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0: It's This American Life from Ira Glass. Today's program, Maximal Americanness. For our nation's 250th birthday, we have stories about things that seem very especially and particularly American. We arrived at Act 3 of our program. Act 3, Cooked Island. For this next act, I'm joined in the studio by our executive editor, Emmanuel Berry. Hello.
8: Hey there.
0: And you are here because one a very American invention was television, and then we as a nation topped that by creating an even more American thing, which is reality TV. And you are here to tell us about the kind of cherry on top of all of that.
8: Yes. I'm going to present the most American season of reality TV.
0: And I should say, you watch a lot of reality TV. So what season is it?
8: All right. We are talking about season 13 of Survivor.
0: And Survivor is the old school reality show where they stick a bunch of people on an island and divide them into teams and they compete in challenges and then people get voted off, right?
8: Yes. Yes. Yes. That's Survivor. Classic show. We all know it. And so the season of Survivor I want to talk about is what me, other Survivor fans call the race war season.
0: Mm-hmm.
8: And we call it that because in this season, they divided the tribes up by race. So there's like an African-American tribe. There's a white tribe. There's an Asian-American tribe. There's a Latino tribe. I know that's not a race, but that's like how they divided the tribes.
0: Okay. So that seems like an incredibly loaded and crazy thing to do. Why did they do this?
8: So basically, Survivor had gotten a lot of criticism because the casting just wasn't very diverse.
0: Mm-hmm.
8: And on top of that, a lot of times they would get to the end of the season and it would only be the white players left.
0: Oh, the non-white players would get voted off early.
8: Yes.
0: Mm-hmm.
8: So this was their response to that. They were like, okay, you guys want more diversity? Here is more diversity, which is a choice.
0: You have to respect them for kind of doubling down. How did the contestants on the show feel about it?
8: So the contestants seemed kind of confused by it. They're like, why did we make this about race?
9: Different ethnic groups. I mean, is that kosher?
10: I honestly was stunned. I mean, this is crazy. I mean, on one hand, I think it's a great opportunity because I think it's wonderful that there's more minorities. At the same time, I'm a little bit worried that it might play out to caricatures and stereotypes.
8: I remember watching the show and being really shocked when I first started the season because I was like, I can't believe that they did this. But honestly, got over it really quick because basically something happened in the first scene that switched the way I was seeing it. And from there on, it just kept happening.
0: So what happened?
8: So they start the season in this really dramatic way. They're on a boat in the middle of the South Pacific. And the host, Jeff Probst, is telling all the contestants to gather supplies, you know, get on a raft and go to shore with your team.
11: They've been given 2 minutes to salvage whatever they can off this boat.
8: And just like you have 2 minutes, grab as much as you can.
11: You need to catch that chicken. That is food.

0: That is Bridget Calls Me Baby, Chicago indie rock band taped live in studio. The song, These Acts of Which We're Designed. It is from their sophomore album, Irreversible. Huge thanks to Bridget Calls Me Baby. We're back in a minute with more World Cafe.
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0: Welcome back. It's World Cafe. I'm Kaleo, and Depeche Mode attended the World Cup here in the United States. Dave Gahan and Martin Gore showed up to watch the England match against DR Congo. Provided quite the sight, seeing a sea of red and blue, and then dead center, two guys all dressed in black. But hey, that's why they're Depeche Mode and we're not. Try walking in their shoes.

0: You know, maybe when Bruce was younger, he would actually go out and race in the street. These days, he'd just tell a really great story about that one time he thought about drag racing. You know, he didn't want to lose his NHRA membership. Bruce Springsteen, Racing in the Streets from 1978's Darkness on the Edge of Town. We're back in a minute with a few more songs to wrap this sucker up here on World Cafe.
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0: You're listening to World Cafe, and Nicole Atkins' new album is out on Chris Isaak's label. He even makes an appearance on the new album, Drama. It's out September 18th, and here is the first single. Nicole says, "I'm still in love with the sound of heartache. It gets me like no other." The song is called When the Night Falls. It's Nicole Atkins.

0: From Hank to Hendrix, it's Neil Young putting the wraps on this edition of The Cafe. Young saw a little bit of himself in both Hank and Hendrix with blues and country. And that puts the wraps on this edition of The Cafe. Feels like a keeper? Hey, Will, please keep this episode. And if you would like more World Cafe, check out our podcast, World Cafe Words and Music, wherever you get your podcasts. I'm Stephen Kaleo. This has been World Cafe from NPR.
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0: Step right up, come right in, and spend some time on World Cafe because I have the new song from Phoebe Bridgers. 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
0: And we'll go into the archives for a very special performance from Norah Jones.
10: Come away with me.
0: That's coming up today on World Cafe. Got an Occam's razor situation for you here. Two of Bob Dylan's guitarists have quit his live band, and people are like, what's going on? They've been on the road for the better part of 5 years. That's what's going on. The Rough and Rowdy Ways tour started in November of 2021. Sometimes you just need a break. Bob Dylan still having the time of his life, though. He gets us going on The Cafe.

0: See, you can't trust yourself, so you got to tell the other person. No, no, no, no, no, no. Don't be interested. It's Julia Jacklin, new music called Get Away From Me. I think I'll love you soon. Her new album is called The Gem. It is due out September 25th on 4AD Records. Got a few more songs to go, including the latest from Kevin Morby, when we get back to World Cafe.
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0: Ooh, long song set to close out today's World Cafe. Nice change of pace. And this 8 minute and 6 song opener is from Kevin Morby, title track to his latest album. He'll be on World Cafe talking about it very soon. Here is Little Wide Open. It's Kevin Morby.

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1: I'm Indira Lakshmanan. Shakira is at it again with her latest World Cup anthem. She's just one of the international pop superstars uniting for the first halftime show for a World Cup final. We'll have a preview next time on Here and Now.
2: And you can hear Here and Now coming up today from noon until 2 right here on Delaware Public Media. It's 5:19, Good Friday morning. I'm Martin Matheny coming to you live from Dover. Glad to be here with you today. Coming up, Republican Senator Mitch McConnell has been hospitalized for weeks with no details as to why. The lack of information has reignited a long-running debate.
3: Where does the public's right to know begin and the senator's right to privacy end?
2: Coming up in about 15 minutes, more on what elected officials owe their constituents when it comes to transparency about their health. 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And this afternoon, on All Things Considered, poor counties in the South are bracing for steep cuts in administering food aid as President Trump's tax and spending bill brings new requirements. That story and more coming up on All Things Considered. That's today from 4 until 6:30 here on Delaware Public Media.
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7: It's Morning Edition from NPR News. I'm E. Martinez.
0: And I'm Steve Inskeep. A federal planning commission has advanced President Trump's proposed arch in Washington, D.C., or just outside Washington, D.C., but the commission wants more details before it gives the final green light. NPR's Rachel Treisman reports on some of the remaining hurdles.
8: The National Capital Planning Commission's Thursday meeting started with protesters outside and continued with over 2 hours of public pushback in the room.
9: This proposal is an affront to the men and women buried at Arlington National Cemetery.
10: So only Congress can decide if such a work belongs here.
11: Its design is fussy, imitative, and intrudes on the harmony of the surrounding area.
8: Meg Cowan, Ed Sterley, and Peggy Barlett were among the roughly 40 people who spoke out against the arch. That's on top of thousands who submitted written comments, overwhelmingly in opposition. Many of the speakers criticized the arch's proposed placement in a traffic circle directly between the Lincoln Memorial and Arlington National Cemetery. Veterans, some of whom are suing over the arch, and Gold Star mothers like Cynthia Morrison said a huge structure would be out of place.
12: For me, that view is not merely visual. It is remembrance.
8: There are also safety concerns for pedestrians, cyclists, cars, and planes. The 250-foot arch would sit directly in the path of flights coming in and out of Reagan National Airport. Cowan again.
9: The fact that this so-called monument would require red obstruction lights only underscores how inappropriate it is.
8: The commission, which is chaired by a Trump appointee, ultimately voted 8-1 to approve the site and building plans. Three members voted present. Commissioners asked the Department of the Interior to come back with more details, including traffic and environmental studies. Jessica Bowron represents the department.
13: I can certainly commit that we will continue to work to be responsive to the comments of the commission.
8: The panel tabled a discussion of D.C.'s building height limits until its next meeting. That's scheduled for early September. Rachel Treisman, NPR News.
7: The Rolling Stones put out their first album 62 years ago. LBJ was president. The Super Bowl didn't exist. Dinosaurs roamed the earth. Well, Mick and Keith are resilient. Today, the Stones released a new one, Foreign Tongues.

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1: A federal program that helps schools pay for internet access is under review by the FCC. The agency says it's worried about screen time for kids. School districts say being connected to the web is critical for education.
2: To backfill that funding would be very, very difficult. 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
3: 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Look for clouds today. Highs around 90 degrees with a 30% chance of some afternoon showers and thunderstorms. A 60% chance of rain overnight with lows in the lower 70s and a 70% chance of showers and thunderstorms tomorrow. Highs in the mid 80s. Look for mostly sunny skies with highs in the 80s on Sunday and Monday. Right now it's 71 degrees in Wilmington, 74 here in Dover, 73 degrees in Georgetown. The news is next.
4: Live from NPR News in Washington, I'm Dave Mattingly. It was a quieter night in the Middle East following two rounds of U.S. airstrikes against Iranian targets and President Trump having declared the ceasefire with Iran to be over. The American attacks followed Iranian strikes on commercial ships in the Strait of Hormuz and led to Iran firing missiles at several Gulf states. Some Democrats in Congress are calling for the president to put more focus on domestic issues, such as bringing down prices for Americans.
5: They can't afford groceries because of Trump's tariffs. They can't afford gas because of Trump's war in Iran. We need to be focusing our time, our energy, and our resources on solving the problems of the American people, not continuing this reckless, failed war in Iran that, as we speak, is raging once again.
4: That's Democratic Congressman James Walkinshaw of Virginia speaking to ABC. The renewed attacks between the U.S. and Iran have been sending gasoline prices in the U.S. higher. AAA says regular now averages $3.88 a gallon. The price has gone up 8 cents in the last couple of days. Diesel prices are also moving higher. Sales of existing homes in the U.S. slowed last month. That's according to the National Association of Realtors. It says sales were down almost 2.5% compared to May. The NAR also says the national median sales price hit an all-time high, topping $440,000. This is NPR News.
3: Live from the Delaware Public Media Newsroom, I'm Martin Matheny. Good morning. With expenditures rising faster than revenues, the Delmar School District looks ahead to an operating referendum in January, the district's first in more than a decade. Like school districts across the country, Delmar is struggling with rising inflation, and in addition, district officials want to raise salaries, especially for teachers, to keep Delmar competitive with nearby districts. That January referendum was originally set for last year, but board members voted to delay it, citing concerns over state budgeting and a new public education funding formula. At a school board meeting on Tuesday, Delmar's chief operating officer, Monet Smith, said the district has a strong case to make to the voters.
6: I think the fact that we've gone since 2015 without any local referendum and very minimal increases in assessed value is a testament to our fiscal stewardship.
3: The board also approved a new tax rate for the current fiscal year, which will bring the yearly tax bill for the average homeowner down by about $20. A multi-use development approved in Sussex County is now being contested in Delaware's Supreme Court, Israel Hale reports.
7: Bellmead Farms, a 480-residence mixed-use development planned for Route 24 in Lewis, was controversial even among council members. Its approval late last year passed in a 3-2 decision. In January, Route 24 Alliance Incorporated, an action group focused on development and traffic in the Route 24 corridor, filed an appeal to overturn that approval. Developers Capano Management are now asking the state Supreme Court to dismiss the case. Route 24 Alliance argues Bellmead, like other developments they oppose, is putting strain on road infrastructure that it cannot handle. Sentiment shared by both Councilwoman Jane Grenebaum and Council Vice President John Riley when they voted against the project. In their appeal, Route 24 says council misunderstood key data points on the project's impact on area traffic. Council has denied other applications, such as Atlantic Fields, for similar traffic concerns. Riley noted the only people capable of solving the infrastructure problem are the state and the Delaware Department of Transportation. Sussex County and Route 24 have both declined to comment, citing ongoing litigation. Israel Hale, Delaware Public Media.
3: A 10-week summer program from Delaware Libraries will help people with digital literacy. The program features trained AmeriCorps Vista members at 21 libraries throughout the state. Those AmeriCorps digital literacy specialists are trained to offer support with essential software skills, workplace technology, AI, basic computer skills, social media, navigating the internet, and avoiding scams. The program will provide mostly walk-in assistance on a one-on-one basis, although there will be some classes set up as well. The program started earlier this week. There's more information about it on the Delaware Library's website. And for more news throughout the day, visit us online at DelawarePublic.org. 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
0: It's Morning Edition from NPR News. I'm A. Martinez in Culver City, California.
8: And I'm Steve Inskeep in Washington, D.C. Republican Senator Mitch McConnell has been hospitalized for almost a month. His office has not revealed why, saying only that he is still working with his staff. This is not the first time a member of Congress has been absent with little explanation. NPR's Sam Greenglass reports.
9: Congressman Tom Kaine disappeared from Congress for nearly 4 months this spring. When the New Jersey Republican finally returned, he said he'd been hospitalized for depression.
10: I was still trying to understand what was happening myself. When I said I hoped to return in a matter of weeks, I believed it.
9: The secrecy around these two cases has reignited a debate.
11: Where does the public's right to know begin and the senator's right to privacy end?
9: Adam Gentleson worked for former Senate Majority Leader Harry Reid when he sustained a bad eye injury while exercising. Later, Gentleson was Senator John Fetterman's chief of staff when the Pennsylvania Democrat checked into the hospital for depression. Gentleson says both lawmakers opted for transparency. In Washington, that's often not the first instinct. That was the case when former attending physician to Congress Robert Krasner diagnosed Justice Sandra Day O'Connor with breast cancer.
12: And at first she said, I don't want anybody to know about this. I said, that's impossible. I can't fix that in my little office here in the Capitol.
9: In this 2021 interview with public access station CUNY TV, Krasner said O'Connor took his advice. If you can't fix it, feature it.
12: And for years she would come into my office and say, I got 30 letters this month from people who followed your advice or her advice to be screened for breast cancer.
9: But these decisions can get complicated when health issues may affect long-term ability to do the job. Justices William Brennan and Thurgood Marshall asked Krasner to tell them when it was time to step aside.
12: In many ways, I was the person that they could talk to without any political repercussions.
9: But this is not a system, and Krasner thinks that's a problem. Politicians often stick around into their 80s and beyond. Joe Biden and Donald Trump both face questions about their acuity for office. On the Hill, Gentleson says lawmakers can be reluctant to give up life in Congress.
13: It mimics aspects of a senior living facility. You've got a attending physician right down the hallway and lots of people just, you know, catering to your every need. It is hard to walk away from.
9: This term, 5 members of Congress died in office. In an extreme example, the office of then-Texas Congresswoman Kay Granger did not disclose her move to an actual assisted living facility. All this erodes trust in the institution, says University of Louisville political science professor Adam Enders. He says that's one reason the information void around McConnell and Kaine sparks so many conspiracy theories. There's a truthiness, as Stephen Colbert used to say, to this idea of politicians not being fully open about their health.
14: It's also not the worst thing in the world to have citizens that are kind of monitoring the people who they've turned power over to.
9: Because absent lawmakers can have consequences, especially in a narrowly divided Congress. Kaine and McConnell both missed votes on Iran war powers resolutions that passed barely. For Congress

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2: 6:43 on this Friday morning in the First State. I'm Martin Matheny. Thanks for being with us today. In Delaware news, a group of bills updating the state's banking regulations got a signature from Governor Matt Meyer this week. That story and more news from around the First State online right now over at DelawarePublic.org. Clouds moving in today, afternoon highs around 90 degrees and a 30% chance of showers and thunderstorms coming our way today, a rainy day tomorrow.
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1: I'm Indira Lakshmanan. Shakira is at it again with her latest World Cup anthem. She's just one of the international pop superstars uniting for the first halftime show for a World Cup final. We'll have a preview next time on Here and Now.
2: 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It's 7:19, Good Friday morning. I'm Martin Matheny here in Dover. Coming up on Morning Edition, Republican Senator Mitch McConnell has been hospitalized for weeks with no details as to why, and the lack of information has reignited a long-running debate.
3: Where does the public's right to know begin and the senator's right to privacy end?
2: Coming up in 15 minutes, more on what elected officials owe their constituents when it comes to transparency about their health. Plus, President Trump is leaning into communist messaging as one of his main attacks on Democrats ahead of the fall midterms. That's coming up later in the hour. This afternoon, on All Things Considered, poor counties in the South are bracing for steep cuts in administering food aid as President Trump's tax and spending bill brings new requirements. That story and more coming up on All Things Considered today from 4 until 6:30 here on Delaware Public Media. Cloudy skies coming our way today with a 30% chance of showers and thunderstorms this afternoon.
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7: It's Morning Edition from NPR News. I'm Amy Martinez.
8: And I'm Steve Inskeep. A federal planning commission has advanced President Trump's proposed arch in Washington, D.C., or just outside Washington, D.C., but the commission wants more details before it gives the final green light. NPR's Rachel Treisman reports on some of the remaining hurdles.
9: The National Capital Planning Commission's Thursday meeting started with protesters outside and continued with over 2 hours of public pushback in the room.
10: This proposal is an affront to the men and women buried at Arlington National Cemetery.
11: So only Congress can decide if such a work belongs here.
12: Its design is fussy, imitative, and intrudes on the harmony of the surrounding area.
9: Meg Cowan, Ed Sterley, and Peggy Barlett were among the roughly 40 people who spoke out against the arch. That's on top of thousands who submitted written comments, overwhelmingly in opposition. Many of the speakers criticized the arch's proposed placement in a traffic circle directly between the Lincoln Memorial and Arlington National Cemetery. Veterans, some of whom are suing over the arch, and Gold Star mothers like Cynthia Morrison said a huge structure would be out of place.
13: For me, that view is not merely visual. It is remembrance.
9: There are also safety concerns for pedestrians, cyclists, cars, and planes. The 250-foot arch would sit directly in the path of flights coming in and out of Reagan National Airport. Cowan again.
10: The fact that this so-called monument would require red obstruction lights only underscores how inappropriate it is.
9: The commission, which is chaired by a Trump appointee, ultimately voted 8-1 to approve the site and building plans. Three members voted present. Commissioners asked the Department of the Interior to come back with more details, including traffic and environmental studies. Jessica Bowron represents the department.
14: I can certainly commit that we will continue to work to be responsive to the comments of the commission.
9: The panel tabled a discussion of D.C.'s building height limits until its next meeting. That's scheduled for early September. Rachel Treisman, NPR News.
7: The Rolling Stones put out their first album 62 years ago. LBJ was president. The Super Bowl didn't exist. Dinosaurs roamed the earth. Well, Mick and Keith are resilient. Today, the Stones released a new one, Foreign Tongues.

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1: A federal program that helps schools pay for internet access is under review by the FCC. The agency says it's worried about screen time for kids. School districts say being connected to the web is critical for education.
2: To backfill that funding would be very, very difficult. 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
3: 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Increasing clouds today, highs in the lower 90s with a 30% chance of afternoon showers and thunderstorms, a 60% chance of rain overnight with lows in the lower 70s, and partly sunny skies tomorrow but a 70% chance of showers and thunderstorms, highs in the mid 80s. Look for mostly sunny skies on Sunday and Monday with highs in the 80s. 72 degrees in Wilmington, 75 in Dover, 74 in Georgetown. 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
4: Live from NPR News in Washington, I'm Dave Mattingly. Things have been quieter today in the Middle East following two rounds of U.S. airstrikes targeting Iran and Iranian forces firing missiles at several Gulf states. This week's back and forth has pushed up oil and gasoline prices. Goldman Sachs is banning employees from betting on prediction markets such as Polymarket and Kalshi. NPR's Bobby Allen says it's the latest investment bank to warn staff about abusing confidential information.
5: Prediction markets offer betting on many topics involving finance, whether it's a company's quarterly earnings or what an analyst will say on an investor call or when a company will introduce a new service. The new rule from Goldman Sachs prohibits employees from placing bets on future outcomes related to finance, corporate America, elections, or geopolitics. It does allow for employees to wager on sports and entertainment. Billions of dollars are traded every week on prediction market sites, which are largely unregulated. Despite the new rule, Goldman Sachs CEO David Solomon said earlier this year that prediction markets were, quote, super interesting, and that he had met with prediction market executives over possible partnerships. Bobby Allen, NPR News.
4: The median price of an existing home sold in the U.S. last month hit an all-time high. The National Association of Realtors says the price topped $440,000. President Trump has until tonight to veto a housing affordability bill before it becomes law. This is NPR News.
3: Live from the Delaware Public Media Newsroom, I'm Martin Matheny. Good morning. With expenditures rising faster than revenues, the Del Mar School District looks ahead to an operating referendum in January, the district's first in more than a decade. Like school districts across the country, Del Mar is struggling with rising inflation, and district officials want to raise salaries, especially for teachers, to keep Del Mar competitive with nearby districts. The January referendum was originally set for last year, but board members voted to delay it, citing concerns over state budgeting and a new public education funding formula. At a school board meeting on Tuesday, Del Mar's chief operating officer, Monet Smith, said the district has a strong case to make to the voters.
6: I think the fact that we've gone since 2015 without any local referendum and very minimal increases in assessed value is a testament to our fiscal stewardship.
3: The board also approved a new tax rate for the current fiscal year, which will bring the yearly tax bill for the average homeowner down by about $20. A multi-use development approved in Sussex County is now being contested in Delaware's Supreme Court. Israel Hale has more.
7: Bellmead Farms, a 480-residence mixed-use development planned for Route 24 in Lewis, was controversial even among council members. Its approval late last year passed in a 3-2 decision. In January, Route 24 Alliance Incorporated, an action group focused on development and traffic in the Route 24 corridor, filed an appeal to overturn that approval. Developers Capano Management are now asking the state Supreme Court to dismiss the case. Route 24 Alliance argues Bellmead, like other developments they oppose, is putting strain on road infrastructure that it cannot handle, sentiment shared by both Councilwoman Jane Grenebaum and Council Vice President John Riley when they voted against the project. In their appeal, Route 24 says council misunderstood key data points on the project's impact on area traffic. Council has denied other applications, such as Atlantic Fields, for similar traffic concerns. Riley noted the only people capable of solving the infrastructure problem are the state and the Delaware Department of Transportation. Sussex County and Route 24 have both declined to comment, citing ongoing litigation. Israel Hale, Delaware Public Media.
3: A 10-week summer program from the Delaware Libraries will help locals with digital literacy. The program features trained AmeriCorps Vista members at 21 libraries throughout the state. The digital literacy specialists are trained to offer support with essential software skills, workplace technology, AI, basic computer skills, social media, navigating the internet, and avoiding scams. The program provides mostly walk-in assistance on a one-on-one basis, but there will be some classes set up. The program started earlier this week. There's more information about it on the Delaware Library's website. And for more news throughout the day, visit us online at DelawarePublic.org. For Delaware Public Media, I'm Martin Matheny, live in Dover.
0: It's Morning Edition from NPR News. I'm A. Martinez in Culver City, California.
8: And I'm Steve Inskeep in Washington, D.C. Republican Senator Mitch McConnell has been hospitalized for almost a month. His office has not revealed why, saying only that he is still working with his staff. This is not the first time a member of Congress has been absent with little explanation, NPR's Sam Greenglass reports.
9: Congressman Tom Kaine disappeared from Congress for nearly 4 months this spring. When the New Jersey Republican finally returned, he said he'd been hospitalized for depression.
10: I was still trying to understand what was happening myself. When I said I hoped to return in a matter of weeks, I believed it.
9: The secrecy around these two cases has reignited a debate.
11: Where does the public's right to know begin and the senator's right to privacy end?
9: Adam Gentleson worked for former Senate Majority Leader Harry Reid when he sustained a bad eye injury while exercising. Later, Gentleson was Senator John Fetterman's chief of staff when the Pennsylvania Democrat checked into the hospital for depression. Gentleson says both lawmakers opted for transparency. In Washington, that's often not the first instinct. That was the case when former attending physician to Congress Robert Krasner diagnosed Justice Sandra Day O'Connor with breast cancer.
12: And at first she said, I don't want anybody to know about this. I said, that's impossible. I can't fix that in my little office here in the Capitol.
9: In this 2021 interview with public access station CUNY TV, Krasner said O'Connor took his advice. If you can't fix it, feature it.
12: And for years, she would come into my office and say, I got 30 letters this month from people who followed your advice or her advice to be screened for breast cancer.
9: But these decisions can get complicated when health issues may affect long-term ability to do the job. Justices William Brennan and Thurgood Marshall asked Krasner to tell them when it was time to step aside.
12: In many ways, I was the person that they could talk to without any political repercussions.
9: But this is not a system, and Krasner thinks that's a problem. Politicians often stick around into their 80s and beyond. Joe Biden and Donald Trump both face questions about their acuity for office. On the Hill, Gentleson says lawmakers can be reluctant to give up life in Congress.
13: It mimics aspects of a senior living facility. You've got a attending physician right down the hallway and lots of people just, you know, catering to your every need. It is hard to walk away from.
9: This term, 5 members of Congress died in office. In an extreme example, the office of then-Texas Congresswoman Kay Granger did not disclose her move to an actual assisted living facility. All this erodes trust in the institution, says University of Louisville political science professor Adam Enders. He says that's one reason the information void around McConnell and Kaine sparks so many conspiracy theories. There's a truthiness, as Stephen Colbert used to say, to this idea of politicians not being fully open about their health.
14: It's also not the worst thing in the world to have citizens that are kind of monitoring the people who they've turned power over to.
9: Because absent lawmakers can have consequences, especially in a narrowly divided Congress. Kaine and McConnell both missed votes on Iran war powers resolutions that passed barely. For Congressman Jamie Raskin, sharing his 2022 cancer diagnosis was an easy decision. But the Maryland Democrat says that's not the case for everyone.
15: I don't know that you can say that there's one right way of dealing with it. I felt that my constituents had a right to know. You know, I wanted to have that transparency.
9: Raskin says that transparency resulted in tremendous support, too. Sam Greenglass, NPR News, Washington.
0: Presidential speeches delivered abroad often carry as much weight with audiences back home as they do with foreign leaders. President Trump emphasized that dynamic when he used a news conference in Turkey this week to sharpen a message aimed at U.S. voters.
16: I want to get the word out because what's forming is communism in the country. And communism's easy to sell. I would be the greatest communist in history. I'd be right up there with Lenin.
0: He's talking about the former Soviet leader, Vladimir Lenin. The comments were the latest example of how Trump is wielding anti-communism as a defining line of attack against Democrats before the fall midterms. NPR White House correspondent Franco Ordonez has the story.
17: It's not a new

0: eventually landed on Comrade Kamala.
1: I think that we're hitting a nerve. I think this is a different kind of a race. All we have to do is define our opponent as being a communist or a socialist or somebody that's going to destroy our country.
0: Politicians have used the term communist as a way to attack political opponents for decades, going all the way back to the 1950s. It was that same period when Trump, who just turned 80 years old, was growing up.
2: And in his era, the biggest epithet you can call someone was a communist.
0: Tevi Troy, a presidential historian and former White House aide to George W. Bush, said anti-communism was not only a bipartisan issue at the time, it was the dominant view in America.
2: Yeah, this is in his bones. And then you add on top of that, that his mentor was Roy Cohn. And Roy Cohn was that lawyer fixer who helped hunt communists under McCarthy. He worked on the McCarthy staff.
0: Trump has ramped up his rhetoric after the primary wins by Democratic Socialist candidates in New York and Colorado. He has since brought it up dozens of times. He has also painted it as a threat to religion.
1: They will close your churches in this country. They go communist, and they're trying to. They will kill your people, and that's what they're about. They want to end religion.
0: Jenny Stromer-Galley, who studies political messaging at Syracuse University, says Trump is conflating democratic socialists with communism in order to juice up support. Polls show a dropping of support on key issues such as immigration that have motivated voters in the past.
3: Part of what Trump is doing is creating a new boogeyman.
0: None of this is happening in a vacuum. Economic concerns, in part caused by the war in Iran, has helped drive support for some candidates who identify as democratic socialists or back a larger government social safety net. And Trump has sought to recast that debate in ideological and emotional terms. Raymond Robertson of the Texas A&M University Bush School of Government and Public Service says while the anti-communist label still carries weight with older voters, it's not so much in the mindset of younger Americans.
4: I think the younger generations don't have that context because, you know, mainly they only really remember the first Trump administration and maybe the Obama administration, and they don't remember the end of the Cold War. I mean, that is ancient history.
0: And Robertson says Trump's criticism of communist influence on Democrats conflicts with his own administration's investments in major U.S. industries, such as acquiring a stake in Intel and a, quote, golden share in U.S. steel. The White House dismisses those claims, calling such comparisons idiotic, and says Trump's agenda is focused on, quote, revitalizing American industry and reshoring manufacturing here at home. Franco Ordonez, NPR News.
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6: From smart to scum, President Trump's volatile take on world leaders means shaky alliances. On the next International Friday News Roundup, the end of a U.S. ceasefire with Iran. Plus, in the U.K., how did one opposition politician end up competing against a trash can? The International News Roundup next time on 1A.
7: Join us for 1A coming up today from 10 a.m. until noon. Good Friday morning. I'm Martin Matheny in Dover. It's 7:43 here in the First State. Coming up, the quarterfinals at the World Cup continue today with 2010 champions Spain taking on Belgium. Two more matches follow on Saturday. We'll get a preview coming up in just about 8 minutes. Plus, beef prices are rising due to drought, low herd sizes, and concerns about screwworm, and that's affecting how Texans get their tacos. We'll have a report from the Lone Star State later in this hour.
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1: Hi, I'm Juana Summers from NPR. 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
2: 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It's 8:43. Good morning. I'm Martin Matheny. In Delaware news, a group of bills updating the state's banking regulations and money transfers got Governor Matt Myer's signature earlier this week.
3: Crypto assets and digital assets, there have been restrictions on what banks are allowed to do with them. Banks kind of want to get into the digital asset business. They're allowed to do this at the federal level, and what SB 16 is doing then is really allowing Delaware licensed banks to do the same thing.
2: That story and more news from communities across the first state online right now over at DelawarePublic.org. 75 degrees in Wilmington, 77 here in Dover, 76 in Georgetown. Look for clouds coming in today and a chance of some afternoon rain.
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6: Good morning, I'm Steve Inskeep. A museum in the Netherlands has enough peanut butter on the floor to make 15,000 sandwiches. Nobody crashed the peanut butter truck. It's a work of art, first made by a Dutch artist in 1969. Upon his death last month, the museum honored him by recreating his masterpiece. He left instructions before he died. Smooth peanut butter only, spread it as boringly as possible, and don't let anybody lie down in it. It's Morning Edition.

0: I'm Peter O'Dowd. Big data centers need lots of water to keep their servers cool. That's one reason why desert states like Arizona are pushing back.
1: There are places where they make sense and where they're not sucking the groundwater and overtaxing the utilities.
0: How much water do data centers really use? Next time, Here and Now.
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7: 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And from the estate of Joan B. Kroc, whose bequest serves as an enduring investment in the future of public radio and seeks to help NPR produce programming that meets the highest standards of public service in journalism and cultural expression.
8: Welcome back. It's The Roundup. I'm Todd Zwillick. Now, each week here on 1A, you know that we like to challenge you with our news quiz. We had a little break with the holiday weekend last week, so we got to go back 2 weeks ago to the last question we asked you about former Federal Reserve Chairman Alan Greenspan, who died recently at the age of 100. Greenspan's first love wasn't markets. It was music. He studied at Juilliard, and he played in a

0: I'm Peter O'Dowd. Big data centers need lots of water to keep their servers cool. That's one reason why desert states like Arizona are pushing back.
1: There are places where they make sense and where they're not sucking the groundwater and overtaxing the utilities.
0: How much water do data centers really use? Next time, Here and Now.
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3: 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The agency says it's worried about screen time for kids. 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
8: It's the International Roundup on 1A. Welcome back. I'm Todd Zwillick, rounding up the news from around the world with Elizabeth Hagedorn, diplomatic correspondent at Al Monitor, Jack Detch, defense reporter at Politico, and David Rennie, geopolitics editor at The Economist. Well, there are some big developments in other parts of the Middle East to talk about. Let's start in Gaza, where the political wing of Hamas says it's dissolved its government in the Gaza Strip. After nearly two decades in power, Hamas says it will hand civilian administration to a United Nations-backed committee, backed as part of the U.S.-brokered ceasefire deal. Israel's foreign minister, meanwhile, Gideon Saar, dismissed the move, saying, and this is a quote, "As long as Hamas retains its weapons, any civilian government will, of course, operate as Hamas dictates." Well, Elizabeth Hagedorn, we talked for months about stagnation in the U.S.-brokered peace plan for Gaza, stuck in phase one, phase two, nowhere in sight. We've covered it week after week after week. Hamas has

0: Live from NPR News, I'm Lakshmi Singh. President Trump says he's agreed to resume talks with Iran, but the June ceasefire is over. Both sides have been locked in retaliatory strikes over the last few days as Iran held ceremonies to mourn slain Supreme Leader Ali Khamenei. Audio of the funeral captured by Reuters. Khamenei was assassinated more than 4 months ago. NPR's Hadil Al-Shalchi reports the head of the Islamic Revolutionary Guard Corps, rarely seen in public, called for revenge.
1: Brigadier General Ahmad Vahidi said the death of Ayatollah Ali Khamenei was the beginning of a, quote, new chapter of honor and perseverance in Iran. In a statement, he called Khamenei, who was killed at the start of the U.S.-Israeli war against Iran, a martyr, and that the Islamic Revolutionary Guard will not rest until justice is served. While Vahidi occasionally issues public statements, his attendance at Khamenei's funeral was the first public appearance since the start of the war. Vahidi publicly performed funeral prayers with three of Khamenei's sons. Khamenei's fourth son and current Iranian leader was not seen during the week-long funeral procession. Hadil Al-Shalchi, NPR News, Istanbul.
0: In Venezuela, survivors of the earthquakes that killed nearly 4,000 people last month now face growing risks from poor sanitary conditions in overcrowded shelters. John Otis has the latest.
2: Nearly all quake survivors, with no place to go, are living in tents and underneath tarps in shelters like this one in a Caracas baseball park. It's one of more than 80 shelters that have sprung up for some 18,000 people whose homes were destroyed. But the World Health Organization warns of disease outbreaks, poor sanitation, and a lack of access to clean water in the shelters. Another problem is a shortage of health professionals. Thousands fled the country during an economic crisis. In addition, many health workers in La Guaira State, the region hardest hit by the quakes, were killed, have gone missing, or lost their homes. For NPR News, I'm John Otis.
0: The FIFA World Cup is now in the quarterfinal stage. Spain and Belgium are facing each other this hour in Los Angeles. Steve Futterman is at the match.
3: Spain has a great young player, 18-year-old Lamine Yamal, and he has really not come through like we expected him to. He's turning 19 on Monday. He's had only one goal in this World Cup. He's had sort of a lingering hamstring injury, but they say he is ready now. And a lot of people think that this could be a showcase for him today. So look for him, this superstar in the making.
0: Tomorrow it's Norway against England and Argentina versus Switzerland. This is NPR News. A federal panel has advanced President Trump's proposed 250-foot arch to the next stage of review. NPR's Rachel Treisman reports that it's also gearing up for a debate over its height.
4: The National Capital Planning Commission approved the arch's preliminary site and building plans after hearing more than 2 hours of public pushback on Thursday. It wants the Department of the Interior to come back in September with more details about things like pedestrian access and lighting plans. The commission chair, a Trump appointee, says that's when it will consider whether D.C.'s height limits apply to the arch. The administration is arguing that federal projects should be exempt, which contradicts decades of precedent. The commission's lawyer says changing that could reshape the city. Rachel Treisman, NPR News.
0: China says it has successfully tested a sea-based rocket booster recovery system. The test marks the first time China has successfully pulled off a reusable rocket retrieval. Jan Kamenzin-Brumby has more.
5: Named Long March 10B, the 230-foot rocket launched from China's southern Hainan Island. The rocket's booster returned 6 minutes later and was retrieved from an offshore platform. China is the second nation to ever recover an orbital-class rocket successfully. The test marks an attempt to break the U.S.'s historic dominance in the reusable rocket space. It comes after the U.S., Australia and Taiwan hit back at a Chinese ballistic missile launch earlier this week that splashed down in the southern Pacific Ocean. For NPR News, I'm Jan Kamenzin-Brumby in Hong Kong.
0: I'm Lakshmi Singh, NPR News in Washington.
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7: Welcome to this week's edition of The Green on Delaware Public Media. I'm your host, Tom Byrne. High electricity bills remain a front-burner issue for many Delawareans who face rising costs with no end in sight. Just last week, the state's Public Service Commission approved an interim rate increase for Delmarva Power that goes into effect this month, adding another $3 per month to the average bill, while the PSC considers Delmarva's full rate increase request. This comes on the heels of lawmakers passing a bill that seeks to limit interim rate increases, cap what Delmarva Power can recover for non-essential infrastructure spending, and require regular audits of Delmarva and other utilities. Governor Matt Meyer hasn't signed that bill yet, but signaled he would. And Meyer has called out Delmarva Power throughout the year for being more concerned about profits than its customers. This week, I sat down with Delmarva Power Delaware Region President Marcus Beal to discuss these issues and the utility's response. Let's start with kind of where things stand right now, and specifically the interim rate increase that was approved last week. Governor Meyer had asked the Public Service Commission to freeze the rates and not approve the interim rate. PSC commissioners said they felt compelled to approve it based on the way the statute is currently written. What can ratepayers expect to see starting this month with this interim rate increase? And from Delmarva's standpoint, why is it necessary?
8: Interim rates, I'll start with just the reason why. Mm-hmm. Why do we have interim rates? Why do we have this process? Mm-hmm. And as you know, we're a regulated utility. We own and manage the actual grid itself. We know there's an affordability crisis right now driven more by supply. That is the part of the bill that we don't own or manage because we don't own generation. The delivery side of your bill, which is a terrible name for that, that is really the infrastructure. And when I say infrastructure, I mean the transformers, the substations, the overhead lines, the poles, mm-hmm. the underground lines, all of the stuff that makes up the grid. That's what we own and we've built out for over the past 100 years plus. So as we're maintaining and upgrading the grid, if a new neighborhood needs to be built, we need to build more infrastructure, we do that. We do that in advance of going in for a rate case. So we spend the dollars on the necessary investments in the grid, up infrastructure upgrades, et cetera. And then we go to the Public Service Commission and we file a rate case. So when you see the headline, Delmarva Power files a rate case, that doesn't mean immediately that your rates are going to increase. That just means we're beginning the process where we're going to try to get a certain percentage of recovery back on those investments. That's the model of our industry. With interim rates, we don't have a set timeline on how long a rate case will actually take. So the protection there for Delaware utilities, basically us, is we are allowed to go in after a certain period of time and collect a certain percentage back based on what we've already spent. We recognize, obviously, that there's a huge affordability crisis right now. We listen to the elected officials. We really listen directly to our customers. So we are allowed to recover a certain percentage. We made the decision that we weren't going to go after the full amount that we could pull in now due to that statute. So we opted to go for a lesser amount, so 50% of what we could have pulled in, and that results in about a $3 increase for our customers.
7: So that's a 50% of what you could take at an interim rate.
8: Exactly. Okay. Yes. So if we had gone after the full amount that we could, by statute, that number would have been about a $6 impact mm-hmm. to our customers. So really, we're just trying to give some relief.
7: Do you look at that as a compromise between what the governor wanted, which was a freeze, nothing, and that full, what you could take fully, is taking this kind of middle ground?
8: I think that, everybody is trying to contribute to a solution here. And the true issue right now is supply, right? That is truly what is driving up our bills. So over the past 2 years, for instance, our customers have seen their bills increase to $28, by $28 mm-hmm. Per month. 26 of those dollars are due to supply. The other two, that is the ongoing investment that we make into the grid. So our overall percentage of the bill is we have less of an impact than a lot of folks think. So and as I mentioned, this is a $3, increase to customer bills. Our overall rate case that we filed, that would have less than a $5 per month impact to the average residential customer. But the other side of that is on the supply side of the bill, we actually just saw a $14 increase because of supply charges. So that is something that we don't manage. The price of electricity is set in that PJM marketplace.
7: And just to kind of complete this setup, where do things stand with the overall rate increase request? Where is that in the process, and what would that look like if Delmarva got what it was requesting?
8: It's a long process. It goes to the Public Service Commission. As you know, we just had four new commissioners mm-hmm. appointed by the governor. Last legislative session, there was actually legislation that was passed with a prudency review.
7: Yes.
8: So that basically, you know, is an additional standard of proof that our investments are indeed required and prudent, right?
7: Right. Before it was business decision. Now it's that prudence test is something that's, I guess, more common nationwide, correct?
8: It is, yeah. Delaware was one of the last states to have that change. But, you know, for our engineers, the proof is more basic than it sounds. So if you have equipment that is 50 years old that is failing or giving signs of failure, you have to replace it. So when you're making that argument, you know, it's pretty easy to say, hey, like, we have to actually do this work. Or if you have a substation that has water encroaching on it mm-hmm. and you need to maybe work on the foundation or raise equipment, those are things that are absolutely necessary. So there's really no argument over the need to do that type of work. And we typically aim for, you know, 10.5 or 9.5%, right? That's our goal as a utility industry overall. That's kind of the average. We never get the full ask. We just don't. You know, there's always some trimming that occurs. So for us to be a healthy utility, you know, our model is we operate, you know, on we have to build out the grid. We don't have an option. We have to do that work. Mm-hmm. We seek that return at roughly, you know, 9.5 to 10.5% return. And then the cycle starts again because we have to reinvest, you know, all of our dollars right back into the grid. And again, we don't have the profits. You know, a lot of, you know, there's been talk about our profits and, you know, you should just do the work and not raise rates, right? It doesn't work that way. We don't make enough in profits to actually pay for all this very expensive stuff.
7: So you're going right where I want to go to, because this is something that Governor Meyer has been pretty outspoken about for quite some time, really starting with the State of the State address this year. Most recently, again, on our monthly show, Ask Governor Meyer. I want to play a bit of that conversation from the Ask Governor Meyer show about 2 weeks ago. Let me play that for you now.
9: Here's the problem. Delmarva is a monopoly, mm-hmm. right? It's a monopoly. You don't have a choice in Delaware. The prices must be controlled by someone. The employees at Delmarva, the leadership, reports to shareholders. Shareholders want that zero risk return. This year, Exelon, the parent company of Delmarva, had revenues of $7.4 billion. $300 million of profit last year went from Delaware ratepayers to those Exelon shareholders. Delawareans don't have the money to pay to keep their lights on. We need to scrutinize every single penny of spend, and these risk-free returns of 9, 10% are totally unacceptable. Well,
7: so that speaks to a little bit of what you were just talking about. How do you respond to what the governor is saying there about the Exelon and along with it, Delmarva has plenty of resources and doesn't need these rate increases or at least as large of rate increases they're requesting.
8: Yeah. So, you know, I feel like our leaders have a responsibility to communicate facts. That's very important when emotions are high from our customers because we do have an affordability crisis right now. And the reasons for that, you need to be clear. Mm-hmm. And the real driver, as I mentioned, are those supply costs. Now, that's on our bill. Our logo is on that bill. So even though we're not responsible for that, we recognize our customers see it on mm-hmm. our bill. So we have a responsibility to explain that. Surcharges, taxes, other things that we don't control, mm-hmm. those are also on that bill. About 60% of your bill we don't control. The other 33% roughly, that again is our responsibility to keep that grid reliable and safe. We are part of Exelon. That is our parent company. Mm-hmm. But we are a local company. We have local budgets. So we invest 80% of what we bring in as Delmarva Power right back into the grid. So we don't have this pot of money, so to speak, that you can just, you know, invest in infrastructure and it's just sitting there. It is a very expensive business. You want a healthy utility because with a healthy utility, we're able to do the required work. The cost of capital for us to pay for that work is lower when our credit rating is higher, right? So a healthier company overall, the costs are lower for our customers. We have to do the work regardless. And, you know, talking about our parent company, Exelon, we're not an outlier. We are one of the, we're kind of right in the middle of the pack in terms of our earnings and our financials, right? So, it's a good soundbite to kind of, make this mythical large company appear to not care about customers. But I take that personally. I'm born and raised here in Delaware. Our customers are my friends, my neighbors, my family members. So I'm a customer. So I really do take it personally when we are attacked. I try not to get defensive. But we're a good company. We're doing things the right way. We have local budgets. We aren't, just worried about profits. We really are worried about our customers, the reliability of the grid, and making sure that we're making sure this grid is ready for the future demands that are being placed on it.
7: One of the other things that the governor has talked about, and you mentioned it earlier, is that you have these asks, and ultimately a lot of times they get whittled down in the process, right?
8: Correct.
7: And he noted that the last seven rate proposals from Delmarva were approved by the commission at that lower rate than desired, suggesting, I suppose, that this is an indication that you're seeking more than is needed. How do you respond to that?
8: Yeah. So, again, the projects that we do, these are really – they're real projects, things that you can see and touch. So, what the average across the industry is about 10.5%. Mm-hmm. We usually land somewhere around 9.5%, which allows us to stay healthy, but it certainly is not what we are seeking. Mm-hmm. We'd love to come in at that exact ask at 10.5%. But, again, there's a regulatory body in place, the Public Service Commission. Those five commissioners, they listen to the details. They listen to the witnesses. They have expertise in the utility space. And, they are there to regulate us. Mm-hmm. So, again, if you look at our bill and break it down, about 60% of that bill we don't control. The other 30%, which is the grid, is regulated. So we can't have a runaway company here where you're just spending whatever you want.
7: You feel like the guardrails are there.
8: The guardrails are absolutely there.
7: On the topic of guardrails, there were some additional ones put in place by lawmakers this past session that just completed, specifically SB 326. That would, among other things, place a cap on what Delmarva Power can recover for non-essential infrastructure spending, limit what utilities can collect on an interim rate, which we've talked about, and require regular audits of Delmarva and other utilities. How do you anticipate those guardrails affecting this process and what Delmarva does?
8: Yeah, there are a lot of components to Senate Bill 326. Mm-hmm. And while we didn't agree with all of them, mm-hmm. We generally, accept that there's a give and take here, right? The driver, our elected officials are hearing from customers that the bills are too high. The responsibility of those elected officials are to understand the why. Mm-hmm. That's the disappointing part here, because the result of SB 326 was essentially you're capping a category of spend that has a bad name. It's called non-mandatory. It is not non-mandatory. That work is actual required reliability work. It's sometimes proactive replacement of equipment. And the risk here is there was legislation passed that is going to result in about a 30-cent savings for customers mm-hmm. a month. So less than $5 a year. That portion of the bill is not driving the increased bills that our customers are seeing. The real issue is supply. Mm-hmm. And we did nothing to address the supply side of the bill. I feel like, it was a good headline. The intentions are right and true. We have to work together with our elected officials. But if you're really trying to address the issue and the crisis that we're in, you have to go after the supply challenge. And that's about building generation, addressing the PJM markets, and working together to get more generation here. And there are other things that we can do. Solar's great, right? Mm-hmm. We're in alignment with the governor's office on that. Battery storage is something that we're really excited about. That can help offset, some of the risks that we are seeing with generation shortages, especially as we have these higher temperatures right. and very, very cold temperatures right. these past two winters. So
7: I do want to ask you a couple questions about what you just said. First, on the topic of non-mandatory spending. So there were exemptions built in there for things like vegetation management, inspection and maintenance program, things like that. What non-mandatory investments do you see being a negative impact, like things you're not going to be able to spend on under SB 326 that are problematic to Delmarva?
8: Yeah, so proactive programs are going to be cut. So where we see, a piece of equipment that is near the end of life but hasn't failed yet, that falls under non-mandatory. So what it prevents us from doing is being proactive and say we have a 45-year-old transformer. You know, we run tests on that. Our engineers are checking that. And if they're basically certain this is going to fail within the next, say, 6 months, they'll proactively replace that rather than waiting for it to fail. If you run to failure, the problem with that is, again, some of this equipment has a long lead time. You can't predict when it's going to fail exactly. If that happens, you know, in the middle of the night or during a heat wave, you have the potential to have thousands of customers impacted for an unreasonably long period of time. So there are a number of other examples. These are things that they, you know, that non-mandatory category name sounds like, oh, this is optional work, but it really isn't, and it has cascading impact.
7: Is the cap the key part of what Delmarva has a problem with 326, or are there other pieces? You mentioned there's some things you were okay with, I guess, and some that weren't. It sounds like the cap is in the weren't category. Is there anything else that was problematic with that legislation from your perspective?
8: You know, again, we are here. We're part of this state as the largest utility. So we recognize the crisis. We know why we're having these discussions. You know, management audits, okay. You know, that's going to cost us some money, but we're fine with that. We're a pretty transparent company. You know, the other elements to the bill, we're going to cooperate, you know, with the state. We want to work together with the elected officials and the governor. But the spending cap, our primary job is to make sure we're providing reliable and safe electricity and gas for our customers. That bill damages that goal. It really is going to hinder us in the state. So for me, I take it so personally because I understand the cascading impacts. It will negatively impact reliability, and it's not a matter of when. It will. But jobs are also the other negative with that SB 326. If we don't have the work for our contractor workforce to do, and these are small local businesses, we're not going to be able to provide those jobs. And that has a cascading impact. That part is really, really challenging as well. Because, again, I want to help with affordability. We care. We understand there's an issue. We hear everybody loud and clear. Every dollar matters. But doing this legislation impacts customers by 30 cents a month. And you're going to negatively impact reliability. And you're going to negatively impact jobs and economic growth in the state. So that's why we were so adamant about trying to explain the details and making sure that everybody understood what this meant.
7: So you've talked a lot about the distinction between the part of the bill that you do handle and the supply side that you don't handle. And I guess that kind of leads me to my next question is, you know, what does Delmarva believe should be done policy-wise to address rates?
8: Really, we need more generation. So that process, you know, independent power providers, the folks that own the power plants, they just haven't built over the past 15 years. And, you know, we've seen some of the traditional fossil fuel plants age and need to be closed. You know, there was sort of a thought that some more of the renewables would be built out and help.
7: And those things haven't really lined up.
8: We haven't built enough, right? Not enough solar, not enough wind. You know, we're all in on all of the different technologies, including, you know, gas. You know, we're not opposed to any of that. People are talking about small modular nuclear, which for a state like Delaware of our size, the costs might be challenging. But really, that queue that PJM manages, which basically, you know, brings the projects in, nothing is coming out that is helping Delaware. We don't have generation. And, you know, our region, we're actually part of, you know, PJM is our regional transmission operator. So they're like the air traffic controllers of the grid. They have to make sure we have enough generation on hot days running and not in maintenance or, you know, down for repairs. And the kind of the two-sided crisis that we have here is, one, without having more generation built, basic supply and demand, right? The demand is up because of, you know, data centers and AI growth and really people expanding, right, which is a good thing. So demand is up, more electric vehicles, that sort of thing, electrification. But the actual supply, the amount of generation available, that's gone down. So you created this pressure point there, basic supply and demand, where now the price of electricity that's set at that PJM marketplace, and we don't control that – that is really, really high right now. It went from about 28 $100 a megawatt day to about $333 in a matter of like 3 years. And then the governors had to come in, put a cap on that because it was going to go even higher. That is what's driving that supply crisis. The answer, we need to build more generation. Our company, we don't own generation, but we are willing to get involved in things that generate like batteries.
7: Oh, I was going to say there was a point in time where Delmarva was involved in generation and the state said, okay, we're getting you out of the generation business.
8: Yes.
7: So would you like to get back in the generation business? Do you think that would be an effective answer or at least part of the solution?
8: It is part of the solution. We saw, you know, some other utilities that are vertically integrated, which basically is a term that means they own the transmission and distribution assets, but they also own generation. They're able to sell back power into that marketplace, but because you're regulated, you have to give that to your customers. So it helps offset some of those higher supply costs. So it would be beneficial for us to get back into generation. It would allow us, if the markets stay as high as they are, which there's no indication that that's going to change, we'd be able to help offset some of that with our customers.
7: As we wind down, I do want to go back to the requested rate increase and just mention something that the PSC chair, Harold Gray, said last week. Quote, settlement agreements are desired and preferred. Is there a chance that a settlement agreement would be reached here? And going back to the governor's comments, does that hurt the process, having this kind of friction over what's going on and what should be done?
8: Yeah, absolutely a settlement would be great. It cuts down on the cost of the actual rate case process itself. So that is desirable. Right now, our customers, our Delawareans are hurting because of affordability, not just with electricity, but with everything. I feel it's our responsibility to work on the solutions together and be factual. Attacking a local company that employs a lot of people in the state, we are an economic driver in the state. A healthy utility is a great thing for the state of Delaware, and you want to keep it that way. Doing things like SB 326 that kind of impact our company negatively, impacts jobs, impacts reliability, impacts our ability to bring businesses in because we're going to have to lengthen the time that it takes to put the infrastructure in place for a new manufacturer to come and be on site. Those are negatives. So focus on the positive things that we can do to help keep things affordable for our customers. Focus on supply. We are open to the regulatory process and scrutinize every cent. Every dollar, every cent matters for our customers. We're open to that process. Keep it fair and factual. And, by the way, let's work together on some solutions here because that's really, what we should be focusing on.
7: Thanks to Delmarva Power Delaware Region President Marcus Beal for joining us on The Green this week. Up next, Arts Playlist, where we highlight a Delaware Art Museum exhibition focused on two influential eras of public art in the United States. 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
15: Thank you.
7: Welcome back to The Green on Delaware Public Media. I'm your host, Tom Byrne. In the 1930s, with the U.S. in the throes of the Great Depression, President Franklin Roosevelt offered a sweeping job creation agenda. That included jobs for artists, and those New Deal programs produced some of the most memorable American art in history. 40 years later, another president, Richard Nixon, signed the Comprehensive Employment and Training Act. And like in the New Deal, artists were included and were successful in ushering in a new era for public art. An exhibition at the Delaware Art Museum, Citizen Artist, celebrates those two eras. An exhibition at the Delaware Art Museum, Citizen Artist, celebrates those two eras. And in this edition of Arts Playlist, Delaware Public Media's Martin Matheny speaks with the museum's head curator and curator of contemporary art, Margaret Winslow, and Lynn Herrick Sharp Curatorial Fellow, Dorothy Fisher, to learn more about it.
15: Let me start with just kind of an overview of Citizen Artist. What's on display in this exhibition?
16: So Citizen Artist was purposefully planned for 2026, the semi-quincentennial, for the Delaware Art Museum to celebrate artists and artistic workers across America. We took the opportunity to survey works of art created during the New Deal programs, including the Public Works of Art Project or the Farm Security Administration. And then we move forward in time to the 1970s, to the Comprehensive Employment and Training Act, and how artists and allies adapted programs to utilize those funds. So in the exhibition, visitors will see a wide range of media, works of art, created during these two pivotal moments in American history.
15: Tell me about some of the works that are on display.
17: Oh my gosh, there are so many really exciting works we have on display in the show. There are over 200 individual objects in the exhibition, so there's plenty to see as many times as you want. But off the top of my head, we're incredibly thrilled to have several really exciting loans from the Museum of Modern Art in New York. Migrant Mother by Dorothea Lange, an amazing mural study by Arshil Gorky, Paul Cadmus's Greenwich Village Cafeteria. But we also have some really exciting Delaware stars, too, when we have Edward Loper Sr.'s Taking Down Clothes, which looks really cool next to the Paul Cadmus.
15: I want to talk a little bit about the history behind all of this, because it seems to me that for all of the trauma that came from the Great Depression, it also marked kind of a high point in government support for the arts. And Margaret, you touched on this briefly, but take us through what President Franklin D. Roosevelt did and why.
17: Well, I think it's really exciting to look back at this history and see how much there is to learn from it, because you're right, it was a high watermark for support for the arts. Over 40,000 artists were supported by the Federal Art Project in the New Deal. But FDR did not actually run for president on a Jobs for Artists platform. It may surprise you to learn. His New Deal didn't originally account for artists until artists themselves advocated for their inclusion and to be treated as professionals who were qualified for work relief. There's people that are advocating for artist jobs, and then FDR's programs take a chance on artists, and it's a big success.
15: When I think about New Deal government investment in art, my mind turns to the Works Progress Administration, the famous WPA art, but that wasn't the only thing going during the New Deal, right?
17: Absolutely. There is so much artistic activity happening in the New Deal. The Works Progress Administration is a relief program designed to give jobs to out-of-work workers. And so the Federal Art Project, within that, you have the Federal Theater Project, the Federal Music Project, the Federal Writing Project. And that's in addition to the artists who are making paintings and prints and posters for the theatrical performances and all sorts of stuff. And then, but outside of that, we have artwork by Delaware's Jack Lewis, who's associated with the Civilian Conservation Corps, The photographers for the Farm Security Administration, that's completely different from the WPA. There's, you know, acronyms. They called it alphabet soup. There's so many different programs. You can find artists all over the place.
15: Can you talk a little bit about some of the long-term effects of the New Deal investment in public art?
16: So I'll take that opportunity to fast forward us in time to the Comprehensive Employment and Training Act, because when that legislation came online at the end of 1973, signed by President Richard Nixon, artists remembered the legacy of the New Deal programs. And while CEDA, the Comprehensive Employment and Training Act, was not created to support the arts, it was created to support jobs, to address unemployment, artists were able to pull on the history of the New Deal and develop and craft their own programs that artistically met the needs and interests of their communities.
15: There's a wide array of artistic styles happening both in the New Deal and later in the 1970s as well. So can you talk about some of the styles that are on display here?
17: We wanted to make sure that visitors came away with an impression of exactly how diverse the visual environments of the New Deal and CETA really were. There is so much. Yeah, there's the kind of American regionalism that we associate with the 1930s. We definitely have some great examples of that on view. That's real. But we also have the Gorky study is some really exciting European influenced abstraction that's so progressive in the 1930s. We have some prints by David Paul Chun, who's an artist based in California, trained in Hong Kong, and he does this representation of a shrimp camp in San Francisco, like in an immigrant community, but he does it in the style of a Chinese landscape painting. And so there's so much experimentation that's happening with the art, you know, artists who are young people who are maybe in their first real job. They're finding their way aesthetically. There's so much kind of diversity in citizen artist.
15: And I wonder too, in both the 30s and the 70s, having investment in artists producing art, did that serve as kind of a way to incubate or even accelerate sort of the development and the acceptance of new artistic styles?
16: I would say absolutely. Certainly when we look to the 1970s, supporting artists who are just coming out of experimental art programs, who are developing their experimental artist communities, for example, up at Hall Walls in Buffalo, that nurtured a creativity that certainly I think we can continue to see the roots of today. So encouraging experimentation across media, how we engage with community, how artistic collectives are formed and the way they're supporting one another, all of that investment is critical. The energy is ready. It is there. It's ready to be ignited. And when those funds are dedicated to those efforts, we, and when I say we, I mean certainly the artistic community, but the community at large, we benefit from that.
15: For people coming to this exhibition, and perhaps people who have not been to the museum before, if you could sort of put a couple of bullet points for that person to have in mind, context for them to consider when they're looking at this exhibition, how would you frame that context for them? Or would you prefer that they look at the art as art?
17: I think it's important for somebody who's never been to the Delaware Art Museum to see citizen artist in the context of the long history of how many different types of artists it takes to make an art museum and make an artistic community that endures for decades. It is a lot of work by a lot of different people who all have really interesting specific specialties. And something that is happening in Citizen Artist is we're trying to elevate all of the different types of artist work that were supported in these two historical moments to look at them. But I think that visitors should also sort of remember that they're in one of those environments that they're walking around in. And so this is history that we're looking at, not because it's an abstract idea that's fun to think about, but because this is the world that we are creating around us.
7: Thanks to Delaware Art Museum head curator and curator of contemporary art, Margaret Winslow, and Lynn Herrick-Sharp curatorial fellow, Dorothy Fisher, for joining our Martin Matheny on this edition of Arts Playlist. 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And we wrap up The Green next with Enlighten Me, where we feature a University of Delaware student reporting on the nation's political divide. 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
20: A federal program that helps schools pay for internet access is under review by the FCC. 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

Thanks for spending time with us on The Green this week. I'm Tom Byrne. In this edition of Enlighten Me, we take another opportunity to highlight work from a student journalist at the University of Delaware. This time, as the nation celebrates its 250th birthday here in 2026, recent UD grad Delaney Lowe takes a deep dive into the political climate in the United States, a climate that feels tremendously polarized. During a semester-long look at this political divide,

0: Walls, something quietly broke. Friendships ended over yard signs, family group chats went silent, and couples who had once shared everything found that they could no longer share a ballot. While politics has always divided us on policy, today it's dividing us from each other. To understand what's happening in relationships, you first have to understand what's happening in politics. Lindsay Hoffman is a professor and researcher of political communication at the University of Delaware. She states that over the past 3 decades, party identity stopped being just a political preference, but a checklist of policies you agree with, a team to root for, a part of your personality. Scholars have a name for the more dangerous form of this shift.
1: No longer that I'm Republican and you're a Democrat and we compromise on these issues or we have to vote on these issues. No, it's you're the enemy. You're not us.
0: That phenomenon, she says, is called effective polarization. A term that describes division rooted not in ideology, but in contempt. Oxford Research defines it as a form of polarization driven by distrust, dislike, and contempt across party lines. It's less about what you believe, and more about how you feel about people who believe differently.
1: It's what we call affective polarization, where it's not just polarization of the parties, that the parties are very different from one another, but we now actually think that the other party is stupid, is uneducated, is... all these terms that you never think you could apply to people that don't even know.
0: Hoffman says that identity doesn't just shape how we see ourselves, but how we see strangers, friends, and even family.
1: Here's who I vote for, or here are the issues that I care about, or here are the politicians that I'm supportive of, but it's, what does that say about me as a person? If I say I voted for Trump, or I voted for Kamala Harris. So it becomes part of how we identify ourselves, and it's that one piece of information someone has made up his mind.
0: Jennifer Lamb, associate professor at the University of Delaware, agreed with Hoffman's point.
2: I think part of what troubles me the most is that we see each other as enemies instead of just somebody that I disagree with.
0: And these insights are not small observations. In fact, they're in line with large-scale data. A 2025 study conducted by the Pew Research Center indicates growing apathy across party lines. 3/4 of U.S. adults say that the Democratic Party makes them feel frustrated, and 64% say the same about Republicans. 50% say that the Democratic Party makes them feel angry, and 49% on the Republican side. Yet, only 16% said that the Democratic Party made them feel hopeful. And it's not much better for the Republican Party, with only 27% saying that the GOP makes them feel hopeful. Affirming this idea of rising mutual apathy, the results of an informal survey of University of Delaware students matched with the Pew data, with 62% responding that they at least somewhat agree that the opposing party is morally wrong, and 55% at least somewhat agreeing with the statement that the opposing party to my own does not like people like me. So what turned ordinary disagreement into a complete personality-defining trait? Lamb points to the current media environment.
2: It's less about the political parties and more about the sort of way of viewing the world, and that there's definitely our social media environment or our media environment, period. It's gotten so polarized, and there's sort of become... There's been sort of a shift to not wanting to share the same, not wanting to agree on the same facts as the basis from which to have discussion. And that there's been sort of a media ecosystem that supports that idea that there's alternative facts.
0: That fractured informational ecosystem isn't accidental, Lamb says. It's by design.
2: Social media is designed to keep us engaged above all else. They want to keep our attention so that they can sell our eyeballs to advertisers. What they have found is that if you evoke strong emotions, particularly anger, that keeps you engaged longer. And so the algorithms are based on giving us stuff that we either already agree with or that make us so angry that we share and we get this sort of emotional response to it. And so that's not a good place from which to try to have conversations about difficult topics, is to be so angry and to not have a set of shared facts.
3: social media has made it so that politics has become our identity, so much so that it's like an us versus them.
0: Scott Kaplan.

0: Lynn is a professor and researcher in the Department of Interpersonal Communication at the University of Delaware.
1: When I was growing up, I didn't know my parents' political party. I didn't know my friends' parents' political party. We never talked about it. And now it's like, which team are you on? And it's your whole identity. And it's just part of our identity. It doesn't have to be the whole thing. But social media kind of makes it the whole thing because it's like in our face all the time.
0: Cynthia Diefenbeck, the director of student counseling at the university, adds another layer. Social media doesn't just make us angrier. It makes us less real to each other.
2: Algorithms will feed you more. You know, it'll feed you more of the same. And so you're getting a curated and biased version of reality. And so there's something called collective illusions, which is this idea that people believe in some sort of a curated version of reality and not actually reality. And so I think social media does feed that tremendously. And it allows people to be less human. So you're more likely to say things that you wouldn't say to somebody's face. You get a keyboard warrior boldness, or you can be very bold online in ways that you wouldn't be face to face with somebody. I think it dehumanizes.
0: Knowing that something is broken is one thing, but figuring out how to fix it is another. With conflicts becoming more personal attacks on identity, when it leaks into personal lives, things become even more complicated. In the survey of University of Delaware students, more than half of respondents indicated that they believe engaging in political discussions with those you disagree with is important. However, 64% say that they at least somewhat agree that engaging in these kinds of discussions makes them upset. When asked how to resolve these issues, the experts offered several approaches. First, Cynthia Diefenbeck advised to recalibrate what you're trying to get out of the conversation.
2: Identify what is the goal of the conversation that you're going to have. You know, is the goal to be curious about another person's experience in the world and just like see them as a more three-dimensional human? You know, is the goal to convince somebody that they're wrong? Is the goal to, you know, prove a point? So I think if you first need to understand what is the goal of this conversation that you're engaging in, and make sure the goal kind of matches what it is you're hoping to accomplish. If you're hoping to accomplish a more, you know, a unified, you know, relationship, then you got to be thoughtful about that.
0: Jennifer Lamb echoed this point.
3: It's possible to have conversations that are respectful and that you disagree, but that you can start to, the goal is not to change somebody's mind, but to understand where the other person is coming from and why they think what they think. And I think that's really something that we've lost, that concept. It's like, no, I have to win this conversation. And that's not the goal.
0: The second tactic, lean into questions instead of counterarguments. Kaplan, who researches interpersonal conflict, says this is one of the most underutilized tools in difficult conversations.
1: You can't argue with somebody if you're asking them questions. So when dad says what he says, ask him a question about it instead of countering it. In other words, talking to him and letting him tell you his opinions doesn't require disagreement. And telling him he's wrong is not going to ever be a productive conversation because he can't hear that. He's already shown you that. If I say you're wrong, you shut down. Well, then what do I do? Well, then I try to understand you more. Ask you more about it. And asking questions always makes people less defensive because they don't feel heard, which is why they get more and more upset.
0: He even has a specific tactic to avoid igniting a fight.
1: You can ask him questions that point out contradiction, and that will really make somebody pause. Cognitive dissonance. Dad, you said you're all for freedom, but you're also in favor of taking freedoms away from these people. Like, where's the line? That kind of question requires an answer rather than a defense. Cognitive dissonance always makes people pause. One of the techniques of persuasion.
0: The third approach is knowing when not to engage at all.
1: One way to think about it is, what is it going to cost? So, for example, instead of saying, is it worth it to tell my brother what I really think? It might be, but what will it cost me is something else to think about, because things are worth something because they're expensive. So it might be worth it to me in one way. I want to be able to tell him how I really feel, but it costs me the potential of not having a relationship with him. So now, which one is worth more to me? And I would say having a brother is worth more than my political opinion.
0: Vice President of Student Wellbeing and Support at the University of Delaware, Adam Cantley, agrees.
4: Sometimes part of a healthy conflict is a healthy boundary, right? Like, I would love to talk about this conversation and being really clear about the spaces that you don't want to go in that conversation and things like that can be really helpful, just so everybody knows what they're getting into in the conversation versus a surprise popping up. But if there is something that, you know you don't want to discuss or you don't want to go there, it's okay to outline that up front.
1: Not everything has to be talked about with family. You don't always tell your family about your social life and all the details. And so you can do the same about your political life.
0: Even armed with all of this knowledge, none of this is easy. But Cantley offered a reframe about what we expect from relationships in the first place.
4: Relationships exist on a continuum. There's people who are just casual acquaintances, and that's okay, and they can be there. There's people that are your deepest connection points as human beings. And I think sometimes in these conversations, people make, when these disagreements happen, people assume that you either have to be here or there, but there are people that can land in the middle. And sometimes those relationships change, and that's okay as well. And just, I think a lot of people forget that relationships happen on a continuum and they ebb and flow and change and move, and that's a totally normal thing.
0: A personal experience showed Kaplan an important reminder that even in the most heated argument, there's a way to take the temperature down.
1: I was having an argument with a friend and I was really upset on the phone. And at one point they stopped talking and I said, "Are you there?" And the person said, "Yeah, I'm listening. You're upset. Go ahead." And it took all the energy out of my anger.
0: Perhaps that is the most important advice of all. That when you take the time to listen and learn, it's no longer us versus them. You can reframe the problem. Something Lamb teaches her students.
3: Think about the issue that you're trying to talk about as a wicked problem, which is to say that the issue involves multiple competing values that we can agree are both good things that you're trying to do, but one is being emphasized by one group and one is being emphasized by the other group. And a wicked problem is one in which these things, there's no quick answer to it, and there's no way that you can only focus on this value and you can't only focus on this value. It's really a trade-off. And so if you view the problem that way, instead of viewing the person as being wicked, then all of a sudden you can start to understand where the other person is coming from a little bit.
0: Something as simple as stopping and listening to each other may show that we're not as divided as we think. For the University of Delaware, I'm Delaney Lowe.
5: 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For all of them and the rest of the staff here at Delaware Public Media, I'm Tom Bernstein. Thanks for joining us this week. And we'll see you again next week on The Green, where Delawareans get tuned into a first date of mine.

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3: Checking the forecast, thunderstorms this evening, giving way to cloudy skies after midnight. Those storms, they may contain some strong gusty winds, low 72 degrees. Thunderstorms likely Saturday. Storms may contain strong gusty winds tomorrow, highs around 85 degrees. Cloudy early tomorrow night, becoming partly cloudy later at night, a low of 69. Partly cloudy Sunday and Monday, highs both days, 85 degrees. It's now 4:50.

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4: 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Checking the forecast, overcast tonight. Slight chance of showers and thunderstorms, mainly in the evening, a low 72 degrees. Thunderstorms Saturday. Storms may contain strong gusty winds. Highs tomorrow around 85. Cloudy early tomorrow night and partly cloudy after midnight, a low of 69. Partly cloudy Sunday and Monday. Highs each day 85 degrees. 520, All Things Considered, continues on Delaware Public Media.
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10: And I'm Mary Louise Kelly. Patriotic art is taking center stage this year as the United States celebrates its 250th. This month, we're looking at the effect of Trump administration policies on arts and culture. NPR's Chloe Veltman reports on how some artists are adapting to new patriotic priorities.
11: It's been 6 years since President Trump first announced his plan to build a sculpture park featuring 250 life-size statues of notable American figures.
12: And we will teach our children to know that they live in a land of legends.
11: Concrete plans for the National Garden of American Heroes are still in the works. Nevertheless, the National Endowment for the Arts has handed out some 50 grants to cultural groups around the country to help celebrate some of the heroes slated for inclusion, such as the 40th President of the United States.
13: God bless you, and God bless the United States of America.
11: At the Ronald Reagan Presidential Library and Museum, 40 miles northwest of downtown Los Angeles, the voice of the actor-turned-politician floats above music from his Hollywood career in a new orchestral and video work highlighting episodes from his colorful life.
14: Mr. Gorbachev, tear down this wall.
11: A regional group, the New West Symphony, created the Ronald Reagan Overture with the help of a $25,000 Garden of American Heroes grant from the NEA. Michael Christie is New West's music director.
15: Stirring patriotism on America's birthday. Like, that is a solid message. I'm proud of it.
11: Christie and the musicians perform against the backdrop of an enormous American flag. Reagan's Air Force One plane hangs above the audience. Audience member Teresa Brunasso is deeply moved.
16: It reaches out to your heart, it touches you inside and out, and it makes you so proud to be an American.
11: The NEA funds far more than patriotic programming, but this being the 250th anniversary year, there's a particular emphasis on national pride. In 2025, the Trump administration rescinded about $21 million in NEA grants, according to advocacy nonprofit Americans for the Arts. The money was pulled from projects around the country that did not meet the administration's funding objectives. For example, if they were too focused on diversity and inclusion, the administration said it was prioritizing grants for more patriotic works, like military band performances. In a statement, the NEA said the anniversary is an opportunity to celebrate our nation's rich artistic heritage and cultural legacy through many artistic disciplines and perspectives. The unexpected loss of funding devastated arts groups around the country, but some leaned into the spirit of American patriotism. Take the Chicago-based Mexican folk music group Sones de Mexico Ensemble. Last year, the NEA abruptly rescinded their grant to create concerts and education programs around a popular type of Mexican ballad known as a corrido. So when the group's co-founder, Juan Diaz, heard about the NEA's Garden of American Heroes grants, he decided to look down the list of heroes.
16: And I picked 8 people in U.S. history that I felt I could write a corrido about.
11: He repitched the project to the NEA, this time using Trump administration-approved subjects like aviator Amelia Earhart and baseball star Roberto Clemente. The grant

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4: 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Checking the forecast for tonight, partly to mostly cloudy sky, stray shower, thunderstorm possible, low 71 degrees. Cloudy early Saturday, then heavy thunderstorms developing in the afternoon tomorrow. Now, those storms may contain strong gusty winds, high of 86. Cloudy tomorrow night, a low 69 degrees. Sunday and Monday, partly cloudy both days, a high of 85. Sunny Tuesday, a high of 91. Sunny again Wednesday, a high of 97 degrees. Ooh, getting hotter again. It's now 5:50.
7: 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I'm Scott Detrow.
0: And I'm Mary Louise Kelly. It's here. The big weekend at Wimbledon and the singles finals are now set. After a long, actually historically long, grueling 5-hour and 15-minute quarterfinal match this week, Novak Djokovic lost in straight sets in today's semifinal against Jannik Sinner. He will meet Alexander Zverev, who took out all England club's local hero, Arthur Ferry, to reach the finals this weekend. On the women's side, we're looking at an all-Czech final tomorrow. Ava Wallace.

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1: Hazar Nafisi risked all to teach classic literature to young women in Iran. And now, years later, her memoir of exile has been turned into a film.
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3: 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Coming up next at 6:30, it's Marketplace. Have a great night. Have a great weekend.

0: Bonds fell. Yield on the 10-year T-note rose 4.55%. 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
0: This is Marketplace. I'm Kai Rizdahl. If you're still looking to book that last-minute summer getaway, I mean, good luck finding a cheap plane ticket, right? Airfares are 26% higher than they were a year ago. That's what the most recent Consumer Price Index tells us. And with the collapse of Spirit Airlines, there are indeed fewer options for budget fares. Not quite as expensive, though. Taking the bus. Jacob Passy wrote about how travelers are swapping airfares for bus tickets in the Wall Street Journal the other day. Jacob, thanks for being here.
7: Thanks for having me.
0: Well, let's get down to brass tacks here. Have buses replaced, to some degree, low-cost airlines?
7: Yeah, we're definitely seeing that. Greyhound and Flixbus saw a pretty substantial uptick in demand when Spirit Airlines went under at the beginning of May. So just kind of one indication. And then I've talked to passengers who said, you know, they are taking the bus instead of flying because of cost and other concerns.
0: It is one thing to take a bus from, you know, I don't know, Washington, D.C. to Boston. Another thing to go Boston to L.A. on a bus. So it's not all air routes that are being covered here. Yeah.
7: Correct. Yeah. You're exactly right. Folks are going to replace flights with buses when it is kind of that medium distance, just a few hundred miles, any longer than that. And you're talking about multiple days on the bus, which I don't think many people can stomach.
0: I agree with that. How much cheaper are we talking here?
7: Significantly cheaper. A bus trip, depending on when you book it, can set you back less than $50. Average fare paid by riders at Our Bus, which is another inner city bus line, was $36 in May. And that's actually down from last year. So while other forms of transportation this summer have gotten more expensive, bus travel has either stayed flat or actually gotten cheaper.
0: Wow. There is a certain, not to get all, you know, faux nostalgia about this, or maybe it's real nostalgia. I don't know. There's a certain See America part of being on a bus that you just don't get on a plane.
7: 100%. I talked to a woman who, when she was planning a trip up the Eastern Seaboard, she lives in the Midwest, she chose to go by bus and train because she wanted to see the scenery, especially this summer with a lot of folks sort of celebrating America 250 and things like that. I think there is this nostalgia factor around taking a bus to see different parts of the country and actually see it along the way.
0: You've named a couple of three bus companies in this, you know, 3 minutes, 4 minutes we've been talking. I only recognize one of them. So I wonder if there's a, and certainly this depends on which part of the traveling public you're appealing to, but there's a branding and advertising and marketing thing here that bus companies need to think about too.

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1: This final note on the way out today, in which both the 30-year fixed-rate mortgage and Article 1, Section 7, Clause 2 of the Constitution of the United States make an appearance. The 30-year fixed, Freddie Mac says, sits today at 6.49%. Also, and related, that bipartisan housing bill is wrapping up its 10th day, excluding Sundays, sitting on the president's desk, waiting for his signature, which he has not said he will do. If he doesn't veto it by midnight, the aforementioned Article 1, Section 7, Clause 2 says it becomes law anyway. Our theme music was composed by BJ Lederman. Marketplace's executive producer is Nancy Fargali. Joanne Griffith is the chief content officer. Neil Scarborough is the vice president and general manager. And I'm Kai Rizdahl. Have yourselves a great weekend, everybody. We will see you back here on Monday, all right? This is APM.
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1: Hi, it's Kai Rizdahl, the host of Marketplace. 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

0: Coming up on The Green from Delaware Public Media. Governor Matt Meyer and state lawmakers have taken aim at Delmarva Power as Delawareans face rising electric bills. But the utility argues that blame is misplaced.
1: It's a good soundbite to kind of, you know, make this mythical large company appear to not care about customers. But I take that personally.
0: We talked to Delmarva Power's Delaware Region President about its response to state action on rising electric costs. I'm your host, Tom Byrne. Arts Playlist highlights the latest exhibition at the Delaware Art Museum. And Enlighten Me offers a University of Delaware students reporting on the nation's political divide. It's all next on The Green, where Delawareans get tuned into a first state of mind. But first, the news from NPR.

0: Live from NPR News in Washington, I'm Janine Herbst. A bipartisan housing affordability bill, could become law at midnight, even without President Trump's signature. He's refusing to sign it, saying it's a protest over the Senate not taking up his strict voter ID bill. NPR's Stephen Bisaha has more on what's in the housing bill.
1: It has one main goal, making homes more affordable. This bill tries to do that by encouraging home building through a bunch of different angles, like streamlining federal regulations, making it easier for banks to invest in housing. And there's one part of the bill that Trump personally pushed for. It is this ban preventing large corporations from buying up tons of homes. Any large investor that owns at least 350 single-family homes will not be allowed to buy any more.
0: NPR's Stephen Bisaha reporting. There is still a chance that Trump could veto it tonight before the midnight deadline. Michigan Governor Gretchen Whitmer is facing growing pressure to pull her National Guard troops out of Washington, D.C. early now that the 4th of July celebrations have finished. The calls come as Minnesota is pulling its Guard members out by the end of the week amid concerns they were being used as part of President Trump's anti-crime task force. NPR's Kat Lonsdorf has more.
2: All 13 members of D.C. City Council signed a letter asking for Whitmer to withdraw her troops. A coalition of more than two dozen civil society groups sent a similar letter earlier this week. Michigan is one of several Democratic-led states to recently send National Guard troops to D.C. under strict orders to only participate in America 250 proceedings. But local D.C. residents and activists have documented Guard from those states participating in presence patrols in neighborhoods far from the celebrations, something the thousands of troops under President Trump's ongoing task force have been doing for months. Whitmer has previously said she would pull her troops if used in such a way. Kat Lonsdorf, NPR News, Washington.
0: The Trump administration has ousted the remaining leadership at the Election Assistance Commission. This leaves the independent agency in a precarious position heading into November's midterm elections. NPR's Ashley Lopez has more.
3: The White House says it has removed the last few commissioners of the Election Assistance Commission. This is an independent agency created in the wake of the 2000 presidential election, a close race plagued by administrative errors. The agency has since helped provide election officials with resources and has collected data about how elections went. The EAC was created to have four commissioners. At the beginning of this year, one Republican member abruptly resigned, and now another is also resigning. The agency's two Democratic members, however, were removed. Ashley Lopez, NPR News.
0: In men's World Cup soccer, Spain beat Belgium today in Los Angeles 2-1 in extra time. That sends Spain to the semifinals Tuesday against France. This is NPR. Graham Plattner, Maine's Democratic nominee for U.S. Senate, is officially out of the race. The Maine Secretary of State says he filed the necessary paperwork to withdraw his candidacy 2 days after announcing he planned to do so following an accusation of rape by a former girlfriend. He denies the claims. The Maine Democratic Party now has until July 27th to pick his replacement. Wholesale beef prices increased by nearly 16% over the past year. From member station Houston Public Media, Natalie Weber reports, Texas taco restaurant owners say they're feeling the pinch.
4: Lucinea Caniferda Vasquez is ringing up a customer at Monchi's, a taco restaurant in Houston's East End. Vasquez, who purchases ingredients for the business, says beef prices have gone up by about $2 a pound. In response, the restaurant has raised its prices, including for its Taco Tuesday special.
5: We increased 50 cents. That hurt my heart, but we had to do it.
4: Vasquez and other taco restaurant owners say rising beef prices are the latest hit to business amidst a backdrop of higher fuel costs and general inflation. Low herd sizes have continued to drive up beef prices, and the emergence of the New World screwworm in Texas has caused concern among ranchers. For NPR News, I'm Natalie Weber in Houston.
0: Wall Street higher by the closing bell, the Dow up 149, the NASDAQ up 74. I'm Janine Herbst, NPR News in Washington.
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7: Welcome to this week's edition of The Green on Delaware Public Media. I'm your host, Tom Byrne. High electricity bills remain a front-burner issue for many Delawareans who face rising costs with no end in sight. Just last week, the state's Public Service Commission approved an interim rate increase for Delmarva Power that goes into effect this month, adding another $3 per month to the average bill, while the PSC considers Delmarva's full rate increase request. This comes on the heels of lawmakers passing a bill that seeks to limit interim rate increases, cap what Delmarva Power can recover for non-essential infrastructure spending, and require regular audits of Delmarva and other utilities. Governor Matt Meyer hasn't signed that bill yet, but signaled he would. And Meyer has called out Delmarva Power throughout the year for being more concerned about profits than its customers. This week, I sat down with Delmarva Power Delaware Region President Marcus Beal to discuss these issues and the utility's response. Let's start with kind of where things stand right now, and specifically the interim rate increase that was approved last week. Governor Meyer had asked the Public Service Commission to freeze the rates and not approve the interim rate. PSC commissioners said they felt compelled to approve it based on the way the statute is currently written. What can ratepayers expect to see starting this month with this interim rate increase? And from Delmarva's standpoint, why is it necessary?
8: Interim rates, I'll start with just the reason why. Mm-hmm. Why do we have interim rates? Why do we have this process? Mm-hmm. And as you know, we're a regulated utility. We own and manage the actual grid itself. We know there's an affordability crisis right now driven more by supply. That is the part of the bill that we don't own or manage because we don't own generation. The delivery side of your bill, which is a terrible name for that, that is really the infrastructure. And when I say infrastructure, I mean the transformers, the substations, the overhead lines, the poles, the underground lines, all of the stuff that makes up the grid. That's what we own and we've built out for over the past 100 years plus. So as we're maintaining and upgrading the grid, if a new neighborhood needs to be built, we need to build more infrastructure, we do that. We do that in advance of going in for a rate case. So we spend the dollars on the necessary investments in the grid, infrastructure upgrades, et cetera. And then we go to the Public Service Commission and we file a rate case. So when you see the headline, Delmarva Power files a rate case, that doesn't mean immediately that your rates are going to increase. That just means we're beginning the process where we're going to try to get a certain percentage of recovery back on those investments. That's the model of our industry. With interim rates, we don't have a set timeline on how long a rate case will actually take. So the protection there for Delaware utilities, basically us, is we are allowed to go in after a certain period of time and collect a certain percentage back based on what we've already spent. We recognize, obviously, that there is a huge affordability crisis right now. We listen to the elected officials. We really listen directly to our customers. So we are allowed to recover a certain percentage. We made the decision that we weren't going to go after the full amount that we could pull in now due to that statute. So we opted to go for a lesser amount, so 50% of what we could have pulled in. And that results in about a $3 increase for our customers.
7: So that's a 50% of what you could take at an interim rate.
8: Exactly. Okay. Yes. So if we had gone after the full amount that we could, by statute, that number would have been about a $6 impact to our customers. So really, we're just trying to give some relief.
7: Do you look at that as a compromise between what the governor wanted, which was a freeze, nothing, and that full what you could take fully is taking this kind of middle ground?
8: I think that, everybody is trying to contribute to a solution here. And the true issue right now is supply, right? That is truly what is driving up our bills. So over the past 2 years, for instance, our customers have seen their bills increase to $28 per month. 26 of those dollars are due to supply. The other two, that is the ongoing investment that we make into the grid. So our overall percentage of the bill is we have less of an impact than a lot of folks think. So, and as I mentioned, this is a $3, increase to customer bills. Our overall rate case that we filed, that would have less than a $5 per month impact to the average residential customer. But the other side of that is on the supply side of the bill, we actually just saw a $14 increase because of supply charges. So that is something that we don't manage. You know, the price of electricity is set in that PJM marketplace.
7: And just to kind of complete this setup, where do things stand with the overall rate increase request? Where is that in the process, and what would that look like if Delmarva got what it was requesting?
8: It's a long process. It goes to the Public Service Commission. As you know, we just had four new commissioners mm-hmm. appointed by the governor. Last legislative session, there was actually legislation that was passed with a prudency review.
7: Yes.
8: So that basically, you know, is an additional standard of proof that our investments are indeed required and prudent, right?
7: Right. Before it was business decision. Now it's that prudence test is something that's, I guess, more common nationwide, correct?
8: It is. Yeah. Delaware was one of the last states to have that change. But, you know, for our engineers, the proof is it's more basic than it sounds. So if you have equipment that is 50 years old that is failing or giving signs of failure, you have to replace it. So when you're making that argument, you know, it's pretty easy to say, hey, like, we have to actually do this work. Or if you have a substation that has water encroaching on it mm-hmm. and you need to maybe work on the foundation or raise equipment, those are things that are absolutely necessary. So there's really no argument over the need to do that type of work. And we typically aim for, you know, 10.5 or 9.5%, right? That's our goal as a utility industry overall. That's kind of the average. We never get the full ask. We just don't. You know, there's always some trimming that occurs. So for us to be a healthy utility, you know, our model is we operate, you know, on we have to build out the grid. We don't have an option. We have to do that work. Mm-hmm. We seek that return at roughly, you know, 9.5% to 10.5% return. And then the cycle starts again because we have to reinvest, you know, all of our dollars right back into the grid. And again, we don't have the profits. You know, a lot of, you know, there's been talk about our profits and, you know, you should just do the work and not raise rates, right? It doesn't work that way. We don't make enough in profits to actually pay for all this very expensive stuff.
7: So you're going right where I want to go to, because this is something that Governor Meyer has been pretty outspoken about for quite some time, really starting with the State of the State address this year. Most recently, again, on our monthly show, Ask Governor Meyer. I want to play a bit of that conversation from the Ask Governor Meyer show about 2 weeks ago. Let me play that for you now.
9: Here's the problem. Delmarva is a monopoly, mm-hmm. right? It's a monopoly. You don't have a choice in Delaware. The prices must be controlled by someone. The employees at Delmarva, the leadership, reports to shareholders. Shareholders want that zero risk return. This year, Exelon, the parent company of Delmarva, had revenues of $7.4 billion. $300 million of profit last year went from Delaware ratepayers to those Exelon shareholders. Delawareans don't have the money to pay to keep their lights on. We need to scrutinize every single penny of spend, and these risk-free returns of 9-10% are totally unacceptable.
7: So that speaks to a little bit of what you were just talking about. How do you respond to what the governor is saying there about the Exelon and along with it, Delmarva has plenty of resources and doesn't need these rate increases, or at least as large a rate increase as they're requesting?
8: Yeah. So, you know, I feel like our leaders have a responsibility to communicate facts. That's very important when emotions are high from our customers, because we do have an affordability crisis right now. And the reasons for that, you need to be clear. Mm-hmm. And the real driver, as I mentioned, are those supply costs. Now, that's on our bill. Our logo is on that bill. So even though we're not responsible for that, we recognize our customers see it on mm-hmm. our bill. So we have a responsibility to explain that. Surcharges, taxes, other things that we don't control, mm-hmm. those are also on that bill. About 60% of your bill we don't control. The other 33% roughly, that again is our responsibility to keep that grid reliable and safe. We are part of Exelon. That is our parent company. Mm-hmm. But we are a local company. We have local budgets. So we invest 80% of what we bring in as Delmarva Power right back into the grid. So we don't have this pot of money, so to speak, that you can just, you know, invest in infrastructure and it's just sitting there. It is a very expensive business. You want a healthy utility, because with a healthy utility, we're able to do the required work. The cost of capital for us to pay for that work is lower when our credit rating is higher, right? So a healthier company overall costs are lower for our customers. We have to do the work regardless. And, you know, talking about our parent company, Exelon, we're not an outlier. We are one of the, you know, we're kind of right in the middle of the pack in terms of our earnings and our financials, right? So, you know, it's a good soundbite to kind of, you know, make this mythical large company appear to not care about customers. But I take that personally. You know, I'm born and raised here in Delaware. Our customers are my friends, my neighbors, my family members. So I'm a customer. So I really do take it personally when we are attacked. I try not to get defensive. But we're a good company. We're doing things the right way. We have local budgets. We aren't, you know, just worried about profits. You know, we really are worried about our customers, the reliability of the grid, and making sure that we're making sure this grid is ready for the future demands that are being placed on it.
7: One of the other things that the governor has talked about, and you mentioned it earlier, is that you have these asks, and ultimately a lot of times they get whittled down in the process, right?
8: Correct.
7: And he noted that the last seven rate proposals from Delmarva were approved by the commission at that lower rate than desired, suggesting, I suppose, that this is an indication that you're seeking more than is needed. How do you respond to that?
8: Yeah. So, you know, again, the projects that we do, these are really – like they're real projects, things that you can see and touch. So, you know, what the average across the industry is about 10.5%.
7: Mm-hmm.
8: We usually land somewhere around 9.5%, which allows us to stay healthy, but it certainly is not what we are seeking.
7: Mm-hmm.
8: You know, we'd love to come in at that exact ask at 10.5%. But, you know, again, there's a regulatory body in place, the Public Service Commission. Those five commissioners, they listen to the details. They listen to the witnesses. They have expertise in the utility space. And, you know, they are there to regulate us.
7: Mm-hmm.
8: So, again, if you look at our bill and break it down, about 60% of that bill we don't control. The other 30%, which is the grid, is regulated. So we can't have a runaway company here where you're just spending whatever you want.
7: You feel like the guardrails are there.
8: The guardrails are absolutely there.
7: On the topic of guardrails, there were some additional ones put in place by lawmakers this past session that just completed, specifically SB 326. That would, among other things, place a cap on what Delmarva Power can recover for non-essential infrastructure spending, limit what utilities can collect on an interim rate, which we've talked about, and require regular audits of Delmarva and other utilities. How do you anticipate those guardrails affecting this process and what Delmarva does?
8: Yeah, you know, there are a lot of components to Senate Bill 326, mm-hmm. and while we didn't agree with all of them,
7: mm-hmm.
8: you know, we generally, you know, accept that there's a give and take here, right? The driver, you know, our elected officials are hearing from customers that the bills are too high. The responsibility of those elected officials are to understand the why.
7: Mm-hmm.
8: That's the disappointing part here, because the result of SB 326 was essentially you're capping a category of spend that has a bad name. It's called non-mandatory. It is not non-mandatory. That work is actual required reliability work. It's sometimes proactive replacement of equipment. And the risk here is there was legislation passed that is going to result in about a 30-cent savings for customers
7: mm-hmm.
8: a month. So less than $5 a year. That portion of the bill is not driving the increased bills that our customers are seeing. The real issue is supply.
7: Mm-hmm.
8: And we did nothing to address the supply side of the bill. I feel like, you know, it was a good headline. The intentions are right and true. You know, we have to work together with our elected officials. But if you're really trying to address the issue and the crisis that we're in, you have to go after the supply challenge. And that's about building generation, addressing the PJM markets, and working together to get more generation here. And there are other things that we can do. Solar's great, right? Mm-hmm. We're in alignment with the governor's office on that. Battery storage is something that we're really excited about. That can help offset, you know, some of the risks that we are seeing with generation shortages, especially as we have these higher temperatures
7: right.
8: and very, very cold temperatures right. these past two winters. So
7: I do want to ask you a couple questions about what you just said. First, on the topic of non-mandatory spending. So there were exemptions built in there for things like vegetation management, inspection and maintenance program, things like that. What non-mandatory investments
10: do you see being a negative impact? Like things you're not going to be able to spend on under SB 326 that are problematic to Delmarva?
8: Yeah, so proactive programs are going to be cut. So where we see, you know, a piece of equipment that is near the end of life but hasn't failed yet, that falls under non-mandatory. So what it prevents us from doing is being proactive and say we have a 45-year-old transformer. You know, we run tests on that. Our engineers are checking that. And if they're basically certain this is going to fail within the next, say, 6 months, they'll proactively replace that rather than waiting for it to fail. If you run to failure, the problem with that is, again, some of this equipment has a long lead time. You can't predict when it's going to fail exactly. If that happens, you know, in the middle of the night or during a heat wave, you have the potential to have thousands of customers impacted for an unreasonably long period of time. So there are a number of other examples. These are things that they, you know, that non-mandatory category name sounds like, oh, this is optional work, but it really isn't, and it has cascading impact.
10: Is the cap the key part of what Delmarva has a problem with 326, or are there other pieces? You mentioned there's some things you were okay with, I guess, and some that weren't. It sounds like the cap is in the weren't category. Is there anything else that was problematic with that legislation from your perspective?
8: You know, again, we are here. We're part of this state as the largest utility. So we recognize the crisis. We know why we're having these discussions. You know, management audits, okay. You know, that's going to cost us some money, but we're fine with that. We're a pretty transparent company. You know, the other elements to the bill, we're going to cooperate, you know, with the state. We want to work together with the elected officials and the governor. But the spending cap, our primary job is to make sure we're providing reliable and safe electricity and gas for our customers. That bill damages that goal. It really is going to hinder us in the state. So for me, I take it so personally because I understand the cascading impacts. It will negatively impact reliability, and it's not a matter of when. It will. But jobs are also the other negative with that SB 326. If we don't have the work for our contractor workforce to do, and these are small local businesses, we're not going to be able to provide those jobs. And that has a cascading impact. That part is really, really challenging as well. Because, again, I want to help with affordability. We care. We understand there's an issue. We hear everybody loud and clear. Every dollar matters. But doing this legislation impacts customers by 30 cents a month. And you're going to negatively impact reliability. And you're going to negatively impact jobs and economic growth in the state. So that's why we were so adamant about trying to explain the details and making sure that everybody understood what this meant.
10: So you've talked a lot about the distinction between the part of the bill that you do handle and the part, the supply side that you don't handle.
8: Yes.
10: And I guess that kind of leads me to my next question is, you know, what does Delmarva believe should be done policy-wise to address rates?
8: Really, we need more generation. So that process, you know, independent power providers, the folks that own the power plants, they just haven't built over the past 15 years. And, you know, we've seen some of the traditional fossil fuel plants age and need to be closed. You know, there was sort of a thought that some more of the renewables would be built out and help.
10: And those things haven't really lined up.
8: We haven't built enough, right? Not enough solar, not enough wind. You know, we're all in on all of the different technologies, including, you know, gas. You know, we're not opposed to any of that. People are talking about small modular nuclear, which for a state like Delaware of our size, the costs might be challenging. But really, that queue that PJM manages, which basically, you know, brings the projects in, nothing is coming out that is helping Delaware. We don't have generation. And, you know, our region, we're actually part of, you know, PJM is our regional transmission operator. So they're like the air traffic controllers of the grid. They have to make sure we have enough generation on hot days running and not in maintenance or, you know, down for repairs. And the kind of the two-sided crisis that we have here is one, without having more generation built, basic supply and demand, right? The demand is up because of, you know, data centers and AI growth and really people expanding, right, which is a good thing. So demand is up, more electric vehicles, that sort of thing, electrification. But the actual supply, the amount of generation available, that's gone down. So you created this pressure point there, basic supply and demand, where now the price of electricity that's set at that PJM marketplace, mm-hmm. and we don't control that, that is really, really high right now. It went from about $28 a megawatt day to about $333 in a matter of like 3 years. And then the governors had to come in, put a cap on that because it was going to go even higher. That is what's driving that supply crisis. The answer, we need to build more generation. Our company, we don't own generation, but we are willing to get involved in things that generate like batteries.
10: I was going to say there was a point in time where Delmarva was involved in generation and the state said, okay, we're getting you out of the generation business.
8: Yes.
10: So would you like to get back in the generation business? Do you think that would be an effective answer, at least part of the solution?
8: It is part of the solution. We saw, you know, some other utilities that are vertically integrated, which basically is a term that means they own the transmission and distribution assets, but they also own generation. They're able to sell back power into that marketplace, but because you're regulated, you have to give that to your customers. So it helps offset some of those higher supply costs. So it would be beneficial for us to get back into generation. It would allow us, if the markets stay as high as they are, which there's, you know, no indication that that's going to change, you know, we'd be able to help offset some of that with our customers.
10: As we wind down, I do want to go back to the requested rate increase and just mention something that the PSC chair, Harold Gray, said last week. Quote, settlement agreements are desired and preferred. Is there a chance that a settlement agreement would be reached here? And going back to the governor's comments, does that hurt the process, having this kind of friction over what's going on and what should be done?
8: Yeah, you know, absolutely a settlement would be great. You know, it cuts down on the cost of the actual rate case process itself. So that is desirable. And, you know, right now, you know, our customers, our Delawareans are hurting because of affordability, not just with electricity, but with everything. I feel it's our responsibility to work on the solutions together and be factual. You know, attacking a local company that employs a lot of people in the state, we are an economic driver in the state. You know, a healthy utility is a great thing for the state of Delaware, and you want to keep it that way. Doing things like SB 326 that kind of impact our company negatively impacts jobs, impacts reliability, impacts our ability to bring businesses in because we're going to have to lengthen the time that it takes to put the infrastructure in place for a new manufacturer to come and be on site. You know, those are negatives. So focus on the positive things that we can do to help keep things affordable for our customers. Focus on supply. We are open to the regulatory process and scrutinize every cent. Every dollar, every cent matters for our customers. We're open to that process. Keep it fair and factual. And, you know, hey, by the way, let's work together on some solutions here because that's really, you know, what we should be focusing on.
10: Thanks to Delmarva Power Delaware Region President Marcus Beal for joining us on The Green this week. Up next, Arts Playlist, where we highlight a Delaware Art Museum exhibition focused on two influential eras of public art in the United States. 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
7: a state agency dedicated to nurturing and supporting the arts in Delaware, in partnership with the National Endowment for the Arts. 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Welcome back to The Green on Delaware Public Media. I'm your host, Tom Byrne. In the 1930s, with the U.S. in the throes of the Great Depression, President Franklin Roosevelt offered a sweeping job creation agenda. That included jobs for artists, and those New Deal programs produced some of the most memorable American art in history. 40 years later, another president, Richard Nixon, signed the Comprehensive Employment and Training Act, and like in the New Deal, artists were included and were successful in ushering in a new era for public art. An exhibition at the Delaware Art Museum, Citizen Artist, celebrates those two eras. An exhibition at the Delaware Art Museum, Citizen Artist, celebrates those two eras. And in this edition of Arts Playlist, Delaware Public Media's Martin Matheny speaks with the museum's head curator and curator of contemporary art, Margaret Winslow, and Lynn Herrick Sharp curatorial fellow, Dorothy Fisher, to learn more about it.
17: Let me start with just kind of an overview of Citizen Artist. What's on display in this exhibition?
18: So Citizen Artist was purposefully planned for 2026, the semi-quincentennial, for the Delaware Art Museum to celebrate artists and artistic workers across America. We took the opportunity to survey works of art created during the New Deal programs, including the Public Works of Art Project or the Farm Security Administration. And then we move forward in time to the 1970s, to the Comprehensive Employment and Training Act, and how artists and allies adapted programs to utilize those funds. So in the exhibition, visitors will see a wide range of media, works of art, created during these two pivotal moments in American history.
17: Tell me about some of the works that are on display.
19: Oh my gosh, there are so many really exciting works we have on display in the show. There are over 200 individual objects in the exhibition, so there's plenty to see as many times as you want. But off the top of my head, we're incredibly thrilled to have several really exciting loans from the Museum of Modern Art in New York. Migrant Mother by Dorothea Lange, an amazing mural study by Arshil Gorky, Paul Cadmus's Greenwich Village Cafeteria. But we also have some really exciting Delaware stars, too, when we have Edward Loper Sr.'s Taking Down Clothes, which looks really cool next to the Paul Cadmus.
17: I want to talk a little bit about the history behind all of this, because it seems to me that for all of the trauma that came from the Great Depression, it also marked kind of a high point in government support for the arts. And Margaret, you touched on this briefly, but take us through what President Franklin D. Roosevelt did and why.
19: Well, I think it's really exciting to look back at this history and see how much there is to learn from it, because you're right, it was a high watermark for support for the arts. Over 40,000 artists were supported by the Federal Art Project in the New Deal. But FDR did not actually run for president on a Jobs for Artists platform. It may surprise you to learn. His New Deal didn't originally account for artists until artists themselves advocated for their inclusion and to be treated as professionals who were qualified for work relief. There's people that are advocating for artist jobs, and then FDR's programs take a chance on artists, and it's a big success.
17: When I think about New Deal government investment in art, my mind turns to the Works Progress Administration, the famous WPA art, but that wasn't the only thing going during the New Deal, right?
19: Absolutely. There is so much artistic activity happening in the New Deal. The Works Progress Administration is a relief program designed to give jobs to out-of-work workers. And so the federal art project, within that, you have the federal theater project, the federal music project, the federal writing project. And that's in addition to the artists who are making paintings and prints and posters for the theatrical performances and all sorts of stuff. And then, but outside of that, we have artwork by Delaware's Jack Lewis, who's associated with the Civilian Conservation Corps. The photographers for the Farm Security Administration, that's completely different from the WPA. There's, acronyms. They called it alphabet soup. There's so many different programs. You can find artists all over the place.
17: Can you talk a little bit about some of the long-term effects of the New Deal investment in public art?
18: So I'll take that opportunity to fast forward us in time to the Comprehensive Employment and Training Act, because when that legislation came online at the end of 1973, signed by President Richard Nixon, artists remembered the legacy of the New Deal programs. And while CEDA, the Comprehensive Employment and Training Act, was not created to support the arts, it was created to support jobs, to address unemployment, artists were able to pull on the history of the New Deal and develop and craft their own programs that artistically met the needs and interests of their communities.
17: There's a wide array of artistic styles happening both in the New Deal and later in the 1970s as well. So can you talk about some of the styles that are on display here?
19: We wanted to make sure that visitors came away with an impression of exactly how diverse the visual environments of the New Deal and CETA really were. There is so much. Yeah, there's the kind of American regionalism that we associate with the 1930s. We definitely have some great examples of that on view. That's real. But we also have the Gorky study is some really exciting European influenced abstraction that's so progressive in the 1930s. We have some prints by David Paul Chun, who's an artist based in California, trained in Hong Kong, and he does this representation of a shrimp camp in San Francisco, like in an immigrant community, but he does it in the style of a Chinese landscape painting. And so there's so much experimentation that's happening with the art, artists who are young people who are maybe in their first real job. They're finding their way aesthetically. There's so much kind of diversity in citizen artist.
17: And I wonder too, in both the 30s and the 70s, having investment in artists producing art, did that serve as kind of a way to incubate or even accelerate sort of the development and the acceptance of new artistic styles?
18: I would say absolutely. Certainly when we look to the 1970s, supporting artists who are just coming out of experimental art programs, who are developing their experimental artist communities, for example, up at Hall Walls in Buffalo, that nurtured a creativity that certainly I think we can continue to see the roots of today. So encouraging experimentation across media, how we engage with community, how artistic collectives are formed and the way they're supporting one another, all of that investment is critical. The energy is ready. It is there. It's ready to be ignited. And when those funds are dedicated to those efforts, we, and when I say we, I mean certainly the artistic community, but the community at large, we benefit from that.
17: For people coming to this exhibition, and perhaps people who have not been to the museum before, if you could sort of put a couple of bullet points for that person to have in mind, context for them to consider when they're looking at this exhibition? What would you, how would you frame that context for them? Or would you prefer that they look at the art as art?
19: I think it's important for the somebody who's never been to the Delaware Art Museum to see Citizen Artist in the context of the long history of how many different types of artists it takes to make an art museum and make an artistic community that endures for decades. It is a lot of work by a lot of different people who all have really interesting specific specialties. And something that is happening in Citizen Artist is we're trying to elevate all of the different types of artist work that were supported in these two historical moments to look at them. But I think that visitors should also sort of remember that they're in one of those environments that they're walking around in. And so this is something, this is history that we're looking at, not because it's an abstract idea that's fun to think about, but because this is the world that we are creating around us.
10: 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And we wrap up The Green next with Enlighten Me, where we feature a University of Delaware student reporting on the nation's political divide. 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
10: 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Thanks for spending time with us on The Green this week. I'm Tom Byrne. In this edition of Enlighten Me, we take another opportunity to highlight work from a student journalist at the University of Delaware. This time, as the nation celebrates its 250th birthday here in 2026, recent UD grad Delaney Lowe takes a deep dive into the political climate in the United States, a climate that feels tremendously polarized. During a semester-long look at this political divide, Lowe reports she found it seems to be widening, impacting even our closest relationships.
25: In the whirlpool of the 2024 election, across kitchen tables and college dining halls, something quietly broke. Friendships ended over yard signs, family group chats went silent, and couples who had once shared everything found that they could no longer share a ballot. While politics has always divided us on policy, today it's dividing us from each other. To understand what's happening in relationships, you first have to understand what's happening in politics. Lindsay Hoffman is a professor and researcher of political communication at the University of Delaware. She states that over the past three decades, party identity stopped being just a political preference, but a checklist of policies you agree with, a team to root for, a part of your personality. Scholars have a name for the more dangerous form of this shift.
26: No longer that
0: I'm a Republican and you're a Democrat and we compromise on these issues or we have to vote on these issues. No, it's you're the enemy. You're not us.
25: That phenomenon, she says, is called effective polarization, a term that describes division rooted not in ideology, but in contempt. Oxford Research defines it as a form of polarization driven by distrust, dislike, and contempt across party lines. It's less about what you believe and more about how you feel about people who believe differently.
0: It's what we call affective polarization, where it's not just polarization of the parties, that the parties are very different from one another, but we now actually think that the other party is stupid, is uneducated, is, all these terms that you never think you could apply to people that you don't even know.
25: Hoffman says that identity doesn't just shape how we see ourselves, but how we see strangers, friends, and even family.
0: Here's who I vote for, or here are the issues that I care about, or here are the politicians that I'm supportive of, but it's, what does that say about me as a person? If I say I voted for Trump, or I voted for Kamala Harris. So it becomes part of how we identify ourselves, and it's that one piece of information. He's made up his mind.
25: Jennifer Lamb, associate professor at the University of Delaware, agreed with Hoffman's point.
1: I think part of

0: somebody that I disagree with.
1: And these insights are not small observations. In fact, they're in line with large-scale data. A 2025 study conducted by the Pew Research Center indicates growing apathy across party lines. 3/4 of U.S. adults say that the Democratic Party makes them feel frustrated, and 64% say the same about Republicans. 50% say that the Democratic Party makes them feel angry, and 49% on the Republican side. Yet, only 16% said that the Democratic Party made them feel hopeful. And it's not much better for the Republican Party, with only 27% saying that the GOP makes them feel hopeful. Affirming this idea of rising mutual apathy, the results of an informal survey of University of Delaware students matched with the Pew data, with 62% responding that they at least somewhat agree that the opposing party is morally wrong, and 55% at least somewhat agreeing with the statement that the opposing party to my own does not like people like me. So what turned ordinary disagreement into a complete personality-defining trait? Lamb points to the current media environment.
0: It's less about the political parties and more about the sort of way of viewing the world, and that there's definitely our social media environment or our media environment, period. It's gotten so polarized, and there's sort of become, there's been sort of a shift to not wanting to share the same, not wanting to agree on the same facts as the basis from which to have discussion. And that there's been sort of a media ecosystem that supports that idea that there's alternative facts.
1: That fractured informational ecosystem isn't accidental, Lamb says. It's by design.
0: Social media is designed to keep us engaged above all else. They want to keep our attention so that they can sell our eyeballs to advertisers. What they have found is that if you evoke strong emotions, particularly anger, that keeps you engaged longer. And so the algorithms are based on giving us stuff that we either already agree with or that make us so angry that we share and we get this sort of emotional response to it. And so that's not a good place from which to try to have conversations about difficult topics, is to be so angry and to not have a set of shared facts.
2: Social media has made it so that politics has become our identity, so much so that it's like an us versus them.
1: Scott Kaplan is a professor and researcher in the Department of Interpersonal Communication at the University of Delaware.
2: When I was growing up, I didn't know my parents' political party. I didn't know my friends' parents' politically. We never talked about it. And now it's like, which team are you on? And it's your whole identity. And it's just part of our identity. It doesn't have to be the whole thing. But social media kind of makes it the whole thing because it's like in our face all the time.
1: Cynthia Diefenbeck, the director of student counseling at the university, adds another layer. Social media doesn't just make us angrier. It makes us less real to each other.
3: Algorithms will feed you more, you know, they'll feed you more of the same. And so you're getting a curated and biased version of reality. And so there's something called collective illusions, which is this idea that people believe in some sort of a curated version of reality and not actually reality. And so I think social media does feed that tremendously. And it allows people to be less human. So you're more likely to say things that you wouldn't say to somebody's face. You get a keyboard warrior boldness, or you can be very bold online in ways that you wouldn't be face to face with somebody. I think it dehumanizes.
1: Knowing that something is broken is one thing, but figuring out how to fix it is another. With conflicts becoming more personal attacks on identity, when it leaks into personal lives, things become even more complicated. In the survey of University of Delaware students, more than half of respondents indicated that they believe engaging in political discussions with those you disagree with is important. However, 64% say that they at least somewhat agree that engaging in these kinds of discussions makes them upset. When asked how to resolve these issues, the experts offered several approaches. First, Cynthia Diefenbeck advised to recalibrate what you're trying to get out of the conversation.
3: identify what is the goal of the conversation that you're going to have. You know, is the goal to be curious about another person's experience in the world and just like see them as a more three-dimensional human? You know, is the goal to convince somebody that they're

0: wrong? Is the goal to, you know, prove a point? So I think if you first need to understand what is the goal of this conversation that you're engaging in, and make sure the goal kind of matches what it is you're hoping to accomplish. If you're hoping to accomplish a more, you know, a unified, you know, relationship, then you got to be thoughtful about that.
1: Jennifer Lamb echoed this point.
2: It's possible to have conversations that are respectful and that you disagree, but that you can start to, the goal is not to change somebody's mind, but to understand where the other person is coming from and why they think what they think. And I think that's really something that we've lost, that concept. It's like, no, I have to win this conversation. And that's not the goal.
1: The second tactic, lean into questions instead of counterarguments. Kaplan, who researches interpersonal conflict, says this is one of the most underutilized tools in difficult conversations.
3: You can't argue with somebody if you're asking them questions. So when Dad says what he says, ask him a question about it instead of countering it. In other words, talking to him and letting him tell you his opinions doesn't require disagreement. And telling him he's wrong is not going to ever be a productive conversation because he can't hear that. He's already shown you that. If I say you're wrong, you shut down. Well, then what do I do? Well, then I try to understand you more. Ask you more about it. And asking questions always makes people less defensive because they don't feel heard, which is why they get more and more upset.
1: He even has a specific tactic to avoid igniting a fight.
3: You can ask him questions that point out contradiction, and that will really make somebody pause, cognitive dissonance. Dad, you said you're all for freedom, but you're also in favor of taking freedoms away from these people. Like, where's the line? That kind of question requires an answer rather than a defense. Cognitive dissonance always makes people pause. One of the techniques of persuasion.
1: The third approach is knowing when not to engage at all.
3: One way to think about it is, what is it going to cost? So, for example, instead of saying, is it worth it to tell my brother what I really think? It might be, but what will it cost me is something else to think about, because things are worth something because they're expensive. So it might be worth it to me in one way. I want to be able to tell him how I really feel, but it costs me the potential of not having a relationship with him. So now, which one is worth more to me? And I would say having a brother is worth more than my political opinion.
1: Vice President of Student Wellbeing and Support at the University of Delaware, Adam Cantley, agrees.
4: Sometimes part of a healthy conflict is a healthy boundary, right? Like, I would love to talk about this conversation and being really clear about the spaces that you don't want to go in that conversation and things like that can be really helpful, just so everybody knows what they're getting into in the conversation versus a surprise popping up. But if there is something that, you know you don't want to discuss or you don't want to go there, it's okay to outline that up front.
3: Not everything has to be talked about with family. You don't always tell your family about your social life and all the details. And so you can do the same about your political life.
1: Even armed with all of this knowledge, none of this is easy. But Cantley offered a reframe about what we expect from relationships in the first place.
4: Relationships exist on a continuum. There's people who are just casual acquaintances, and that's okay, and they can be there. There's people that are your deepest connection points as human beings. And I think sometimes in these conversations, people make, these disagreements happen, people assume that you either have to be here or there, but there are people that can land in the middle. And sometimes those relationships change, and that's okay as well. And just, I think a lot of people forget that relationships happen on a continuum and they ebb and flow and change and move, and that's a totally normal thing.
1: A personal experience showed Kaplan an important reminder that even in the most heated argument, there's a way to take the temperature down.
3: I was having an argument with a friend and I was really upset on the phone, and at one point they stopped talking and I said, are you there? And the person said, yeah, I'm listening. You're upset, go ahead. And it took all the energy out of my anger.
1: Perhaps that is the most important advice of all. That when you take the time to listen and learn, it's no longer us versus them. You can reframe the problem, something Lamb teaches her students.
2: Think about the issue that you're trying to talk about as a wicked problem, which is to say that the issue involves multiple competing values that we can agree are both good things that you're trying to do, but one is being emphasized by one group and one is being emphasized by the other group. And a wicked problem is one in which these things, there's no quick answer to it, and there's no way that you can only focus on this value and you can't only focus on this value. It's really a trade-off. And so if you view the problem that way, instead of viewing the person as being wicked, then all of a sudden you can start to understand where the other person is coming from a little bit.
1: Something as simple as stopping and listening to each other may show that we're not as divided as we think. For the University of Delaware, I'm Delaney Lowe.
5: Thanks to recent University of Delaware grad Delaney Lowe for enlightening us this week. And that's a wrap on this edition of The Green. 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Thanks for joining us this week. And we'll see you again next week on The Green, where Delawareans get tuned into a First State of Mind.
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8: This is CTalk, monthly ocean news. Beachgoers can check the temperature of the water before leaving home by using the Coastal Water Temperature Guide from the National Centers for Environmental Information in the National Oceanic and Atmospheric Administration, known as NOAA. The guide uses nearly real-time data from buoys, tide gauges, and other monitoring stations run by NOAA in more than 200 locations around the U.S. coast and Great Lakes. Coastal businesses, scientists, and commercial fishers also use the guide to help with their own decision-making. Moving from the guide to an individual data source allows users to find not just water temperature, but also air temperature and pressure. Some also provide wave heights or wind speed. This is Sea Talk, a public service announcement from the University of Delaware, the Delaware Sea Grant College Program, and this station.
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11: We've had probably the best year in our history last year. 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
10: Daniel Diermeier is the chancellor of Vanderbilt University. He thinks he knows why so many universities have lost the public's trust.
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11: We are a community that has a commitment to listen to each other, that doesn't demonize each other just because we have a different point of view.
10: That's coming up on Freakonomics Radio right after this hour's news.
12: Live from NPR News in Washington, I'm Janine Herbst. Graham Plattner has formally withdrawn from Maine's U.S. Senate race less than a week after a former romantic partner accused him of rape. Kevin Miller with Maine Public Radio has more.
13: Plattner said Wednesday night that he planned to drop out, but the progressive Democrat waited 2 days to file the official paperwork. His withdrawal letter doesn't mention the accusations against him, which he has repeatedly denied. Instead, Plattner wrote that his overwhelming primary victory shows Maine voters support the ideals at the center of his populist campaign, such as Medicare for all, ending so-called forever wars, and stopping billionaires from buying elections. And he said by withdrawing, he was seeking to, quote, further the movement we have built. Maine's Democratic Party now has about 2 weeks to select a new nominee to challenge Republican Senator Susan Collins this fall. For NPR News,